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0: Folk er ikke så veldig opptatt av å sette musikken de hører i en eller annen bås. 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
1: Walk into the bar, shake off my coat, pull up a chair and light up a smoke. Where did all those summers go? Guess I'll never know. So barkeep, let's give it a go. 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I sit by the church and I hear children sing. I like to pretend they're singing for me.

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2: We've live Diamond League athletics from here in London, while in Miami it's the match that no team wants to play.
6: Nobody of these players, nobody of French players wants to play for this match, but it is what it is.
2: England play France in the World Cup third place playoff, and Australia's Lucas Herbert fires a record equaling 62 to lead the Open Golf Championship at halfway.
7: This is where you want to be. It's pretty nice to walk up 18 there, seeing your name right at the top on that big yellow leaderboard, so I'm thrilled.
2: Join us from the London Stadium in 5 minutes.
8: BBC News with Moira Alderson. Kuwait has accused Iran of targeting its civilian sites, endangering the lives and safety of its people. The Kuwaiti Foreign Ministry said Iran had hit installations linked to water desalination and power generation. Tehran has also fired ballistic missiles and drones towards Jordan and Bahrain, saying the attacks were in response to a seventh consecutive night of US airstrikes. Jo Inwood reports.
9: Speaking on state TV, Mohsen Rezai, a senior advisor to Iran's supreme leader, said full-scale war could soon return. For now, Iran says it is targeting US military bases across the region. Air raid sirens could be heard in Kuwait, while Jordan said it had shot down 10 Iranian missiles. Both sides are trying to exert their control over the Strait of Hormuz, one of the world's most economically important shipping routes and a key part of Iran's negotiation strategy. But the longer the strikes continue, the more remote the return of diplomacy feels.
8: A prominent German politician, Jens Spahn, has resigned from his post as a parliamentary leader of the governing centre-right CDU-CSU. He'd been accused of hypocrisy over surrogacy, which is illegal in Germany. Warren Bull has the details.
10: Jens Spahn had a role akin to Chancellor Merz's enforcer in the German parliament, and part of that was to promote its centre-right policies. That included support for Germany's continued ban on surrogacy, which is punishable by up to 3 years in prison or a fine. But there's no ban on bringing up a child born to a surrogate mother abroad, and it's emerged that Jens Spahn used that loophole to become a parent using a surrogate in the United States. To many observers, that was nothing more than rank hypocrisy, and there was only one possible outcome.
8: Russian officials say 7 people have been killed and 50 others injured in Ukrainian drone attacks overnight that set ablaze an oil depot and 2 warehouses belonging to Russia's biggest online retailer. Sergei Ryashka is from BBC Russian.
11: President Zelensky says Kyiv targeted facilities supplying drone components and navigation equipment to Russia's military. Wildberries has not commented on this claim. Russia says Kyiv deliberately stalked civilian targets, stating there were no military targets near the Wildberries warehouses. There's also been a fire at an oil depot near Noginsk, blamed on the fallen drone debris. A nearby maternity hospital was evacuated. Russia's defense ministry said that 379 Ukrainian drones were shot down overnight off Russia's territory and annexed Crimea.
8: The former Spanish international Juan Capdevila has begged President Trump for help after being denied a visa to enter the US for Sunday's World Cup final. The retired fullback was a member of the legendary side that won the tournament for the first time for Spain in 2010. He was planning to join teammates to watch the final when they take on Argentina in New Jersey. You're listening to the latest world news from the BBC. Health officials in Gaza say 3 people have been killed in an Israeli airstrike on the Al-Zaytun neighbourhood of Gaza City. Several people were injured. There's been no comment from Israel, which has continued to carry out attacks despite a ceasefire supposedly in place since October last year. A Malian army convoy has been ambushed by Tuareg separatists in the north. Military and security sources say the convoy was travelling from the strategic town of Anefis to Gao when it came under attack. There are reports of heavy casualties, and the rebels claim to have taken dozens of soldiers prisoner. The BBC has not independently verified the claims. The authorities in Laos have said they could not determine the exact cause of death in 2024 of six tourists believed to have taken methanol-tainted alcohol because their families refused to allow autopsies. Andrew Ocheng has this report.
12: In its statement, the security ministry in Laos appeared to defend itself against criticism from Australia and Denmark, where four of the tourists came from, that it was not pursuing the most serious charges against the suspects. It said it did not have evidence that the deaths were caused by the actions of any individual or by any particular causes. But the statement said investigators found excessive levels of methanol in the alcohol the tourists are believed to have taken, and the manufacturer was charged with selling a hazardous product. The owner and staff at a hostel where one of the tourists was staying also face charges of evidence tampering.
8: A cargo ship detained in Cork Harbour after Ireland's biggest cocaine seizure has finally left after nearly 3 years. More than 2 tonnes of the drug, worth about $180 million, were found aboard the MV Matthew in September 2023. The vessel has cost the Irish state around $19 million to maintain. It's been sold to an international shipping company for $1 and is being towed to Bulgaria. 8 men were jailed last summer over the smuggling. BBC News.
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2: Hello, I'm Lee James, and we are live with Sports World at the London Stadium with a crowd of some 60,000 cheering on star-studded fields full of global medalists and world record holders. We're ready for 2 hours of top-quality athletics at the London Diamond League.
4: Cabal has got the finishing straight just about to herself as she takes this final barrier. Jasmine Jones is trying to chase her down, but Bol is going to hold her form here. Femke Bol successfully defends her title. Femke Bol makes it back-to-back world titles.
5: A new world record! Mondo Duplantis, the greatest of all time, pole vaults 6.30 metres. Josh Kerr, shoulder to shoulder with Ingebrigtsen. Surely Ingebrigtsen isn't going to lose a sprint finish with 200 metres to go again. Josh Kerr is going to win the world 1500 metre title. Josh Kerr strikes again. The heart of Jakob Ingebrigtsen is broken at the world championships over 1500 metres. Wanyonyi gritting his teeth, throwing his shoulders back. He is struggling here and he's going to be passed. Zadati is going to potentially take the victory, but Wanyonyi, good grief!
3: Keely Hodgkinson coming to take another world title. She's a world champion in a new championship record.
5: Here comes Julian Alfred. 10.75 seconds. She worked her way through the field. She wins the Diamond League again.
4: And they are trying and trying to unseat Wanyonyi at the head of this field. But nobody is doing it. Wanyonyi takes the gold medal, leading from gun to tape.
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2: Yes, welcome to London for the world's biggest one-day athletics event, the latest meeting on the 2026 Diamond League. There is a dizzying array of top talent competing here, over 70 medals between them from last year's World Athletics Championships in Japan and the 2024 Paris Olympic Games. And over the next 2 hours of Sports World, we'll bring you all the big races and action from the field events. Ed Harry is leading our commentary team, and Ed, we have got some of the biggest names in the sport and could even see world records broken.
13: That world record attempt will be made in the men's mile, Lee, by Josh Kerr, former world champion for 1500 metres, an Olympic silver and bronze medalist as well for the metric mile. He calls it Project 222. We'll talk a lot more about that over the next couple of hours. The women's 800 metres with the Olympic champion Keely Hodgkinson, a women's 200 metres with three Olympic champions in it. The one for this distance, Gabby Thomas of the USA, the Olympic 100 metres champion, Julian Alfred of St Lucia, and the twice and former Olympic 400 metres champion, Shaunae Miller-Weibo. Emmanuel Wanyonyi, we heard a little of him in that commentary mix, world and Olympic champion for the men's 800, and there could even be a world record attempt in the men's 110 metre hurdles. The new world record holder is here, Jacoby Tharp, but two or three athletes running very well in that discipline this season.
2: It is a stadium that you'll be familiar with from the English Premier League. It's where West Ham play their football. It's where, of course, the Olympics were held in 2012. Great action then in front of us. Delighted to say the World Championship silver medalist in the 1500 metres, Hannah England, is with us. Hannah, so much to look forward to. What's really standing out for you?
14: Oh, there is, Lee. I'm loving the fact we've got a sellout crowd here in London for a brilliant event. Josh Kerr in that mile is going to be so exciting. And I think Wanyonyi, as Ed said, I think Emmanuel Wanyonyi could steal some of those headlines.
2: Yes, a huge crowd here, all eager to see who are going to be the big stars then over the next couple of hours. And later on, we'll also take you to New York. It's the eve of the World Cup final between Spain and Argentina. You'll be able to hear about my trip to New Jersey to meet the newly formed New York Cosmos. The team that transformed soccer in the US when they signed Pelé is now playing professionally again, not far from where the World Cup final will be held. There's also Formula One in Belgium and the Open Golf Championship in the northwest of England at the Royal Birkdale course. And Shoji Osaka is going to be there for Sports World throughout, live from the course, keeping across the third round action. And Shoji, with Australia's Lucas Herbert leading the way on 8 under par, he missed that golden chance, didn't he, become to the first man to shoot 61 in the sports blue ribbon event, but leading the way heading into this third round.
15: Yes, a fabulous round from the Australian Lucas Herbert yesterday. He did set the halfway lead at 8 under par with that round of 62 yesterday. Still around 1 hour 45 minutes before Lucas Herbert tees off for his third round. I'm standing by the 16th green here at Royal Birkdale. The weather today, slightly cooler in the northwest coast of England, around 20 Celsius. The wind is pretty gentle, really. Thousands and thousands of spectators have thronged into this golf course. Well, while Lucas Herbert is at minus 8, the big mover today is the New Zealander Ryan Fox, the son of the New Zealand rugby legend Grant Fox, who's a World Cup winner with the All Blacks. Well, Ryan Fox, 7 under for his round today through 16. He's just walking down 17 at the moment, one shot off the lead. He's been the standout player today. On 6 under, Jackson Suba, Cameron Young, Ryan Gerrard, the Americans, they'll tee off later on. On 5 under, Sam Burns, Siwoo Kim, Jordan Smith of England, who is 3 under through 6 holes today, and Bryson DeChambeau, who had a 2-shot penalty, but we are expecting him to show up and play his third round later on.
2: Shoji, thank you. Yes, we'll discuss that controversy from Friday a little later when we're back with you. So we'll keep you across the action from the Open Golf with live athletics in front of us. We've got our first live race coming up very soon, the women's 400 metres. Hannah, though, this meeting, of course, in its own right, it's something you want to win. But for some athletes, there's Commonwealth Games to come, European Championships, or just the big season-ending climax of the Diamond League.
14: We've got quite a complex season, depending what nation you're from. You're right, Commonwealth Games coming up next, starting next weekend. A week off, then the European Championships. But there's a Diamond League final, which will mean a lot to these athletes. And then for the first time ever, something called the World Athletics Ultimate Championships, where athletes qualify through world rankings, not through their federations. So a bit of a different end to the season. And we're going to see how that pans out this year as well.
2: Yes, so lots for these athletes then to come. But right now, it's about what they are going to do on the track in front of us. And just introduced to this crowd of some 60,000 is the Olympic champion in our next event, the women's 400 metres, Ed.
13: That's right, Lee. Marilady Paulino from the Dominican Republic won the Olympic Games in Paris in 2024, a year on from winning the world title in Budapest in 2023. Last time out in Tokyo, this race was won at the Worlds by Sydney McLaughlin-Lavroni, who came tantalisingly close to Marita Cox's world record. There is no McLaughlin-Lavroni this year. She is taking a little time away from the sport to start a family, but Paulino has been absolutely unbeatable thus far this season. So strong, particularly over the latter half of the one lap race. She is in lane number 6. To her outside is the Olympic bronze medalist and the reigning European champion, Natalia Bukovica of Poland. To their inside, an athlete we will see at the Commonwealth Games for Jamaica, Stacey Ann Williams. 3 World Championship relay silvers for her in 2022, 3 and 5. And then Henriette Jaeger of Norway is in lane number 4, an ever-improving athlete. Incredibly exciting to watch, a world indoor bronze medal for her last year. Also an Olympic and World Championship finalist in Tokyo and before that in Paris. The women's 400 metres then, our first race of the London Athletics meeting, live here on Sports World. And Paulino will take her time to fold herself into her blocks. It is a 60,000 sellout here. It is the single largest one-day athletics meet in the world in the incredible London Olympic Stadium from 2012, of course.
4: Polina then rising from the sixth lane, head down and driving to outside. Bukovica, the pole, gone off very well indeed, and a little bit with a march, even allowing for the stagger on Paulino as they run round the back of the discus throwers cage. We've already seen a Diamond League record in the discus, but down that back straight, Paulino is looking strong. To her inside, Stacey Ann Williams having a good first half of the race as well. Bukovica of Poland has gone out very strong indeed in lane seven, one lane to the outside of Paulino, and Nikisha Price of Jamaica looking very good right on the outside as well. Deep into that curve, rounding that curve now, coming into the finishing straight. This is where the strength of Paulino usually tends to tell, and in the blink of an eye she's gone from third to first, the Olympic champion. So strong now down this final 30 metres, and it is Paulino crossing the line in first place. Another strong run from Jaeger of Norway to take second. 48.97 is the winning time for the Olympic champion, and Hannah, not for the first time, solid and solid, but then really doing her work over that final 150 metres.
14: Paulino has got her pacing perfect in this event. She doesn't get carried away in the first half and react to what her competitors are doing. Instead, as you said, Ed, it's at the afterburners at 80 to go. She just puts the pressure on everyone. They must think for 20 metres, oh, maybe today is the day I'm going to beat the Olympic champion. And then she just shuts it down so effectively.
4: And Henriette Jaeger, I said she's an ever-improving athlete, Lee. That's another personal best, which means it is another Norwegian national record for the athlete finishing in second place. But Paulino, it is, if you like, that empty year for somebody who isn't from a European or Commonwealth eligible nation, but I think coming out and running fast is the only thing you can do, and she's certainly doing that.
2: She certainly has got the afterburners, hasn't she, Hannah, in that final straight? And she's been very dominant this season, a fourth Diamond League victory, success in Doha, Paris and Monaco, so setting records along the way, looking really strong.
14: I think Paulino probably benefited from Sydney McLaughlin-Lerone last year. Paulina ran a huge PB to take silver at the World Championships, and I think the confidence she's then taken into the winter and then able to show that off without McLaughlin-Lerone here, but with her being on maternity leave, Paulino is in sensational form. And you know, Ed mentioned a weird year for her when she's not got a championships to aim for, but perhaps it's easier, but simpler, just turning up on the circuit and doing these one-off brilliant performances.
2: Yeah, can that free you up in some ways? It's not the big target you're aiming for at an end of the season.
14: 100%. I think when you've got a championship, you're always holding something back, you're always trying to rebuild in training, make sure you can do those rounds, and it's very freeing to come and travel on the circuit and just do one-off races. And the World Ultimates for Paulino will be a big goal to win that, but at the end of the day she can just have fun for the rest of the year around it.
2: So strong performance then, Marilady Paulino of the Dominican Republic, our winner in the women's 400 metres live on Sports World here on the BBC World Service. So events on the track and also some big field events, and they don't come any bigger than the pole vault when Sweden's Armand Mondo Duplantis is competing. He's back in London for the first time since 2018. In that time, he's become a 15-time world record breaker. He's taken the mark now to 6 meters 31, as well as a two-time Olympic champion, three-time world champion, four-time world indoor champion. He did something last month though that he's not done in 40 meets spanning 3 years. He didn't win, and it was his home Diamond League event in Stockholm last month. He's been reflecting then on that remarkable run coming to an end.
16: I think the day was, it was a little bit strange because I lost a competition in Stockholm, which was my first loss in about 3 years. But I just had so much stuff going on at that time. I had the wedding that same following week after the Stockholm meet, and I just felt like I was really kind of out of it in some way. I didn't really feel like I was totally there in my head, and I didn't even really care or get so caught up on the loss really as a whole, which was very strange for me because I'm quite a bad loser. At least I'm hard on myself. And that time I really just wasn't, and it didn't really affect me that much. So I would say that I bounced back from it quite well. And now that after the loss in Stockholm and then also the wedding, I feel very refreshed and motivated and ready to start jumping high.
17: I was talking to your dad and he said, you know, one of the things he's most proud about is not everything you achieve, world records and Olympic champions and world title. It's just the fact that you're able to deal with it all, the pressure of it all, being able to turn it on and turn it off. You're going to be out there competing every time you do it for a very long time, and you need to have that switch and be able to handle it. And he said that's the thing that he's kind of one of the things he's most proud about. How do you do it?
16: I mean, I think I have a good build for it. Also, I think I was kind of made for it, and then also a great environment. It's very highly competitive in the most healthy way. I think competition is so important, and then also fair competition with neighbors and brothers of really strong competitors, but not in the most toxic way either. It's about how you win rather than winning at all costs. And I think that's the main thing, is just understanding and playing sports in the right way. And I think once you have that kind of base too, is that it's, you do have this realization that it is just a game, and we're playing a game out there, and it's really important, and we want to do our best. And of course the preparation is important, and our performance is important, and we want it to be up to the expectations that we've set for ourselves. But it's as serious as we make it. You control your own mind, and you control how you react to those different situations. So I feel like I've been good at being able to separate myself from everything when I need to, and being in it when I need to also.
17: And a final one, in terms of this game, you played the game very well, obviously you're very successful at it. How high do you think you can jump tomorrow?
16: 632. That's my, yeah, I think so. I think so, actually. And if we have some good conditions and, you know, everything's up to par, which it seems like it's going to be, then it's just up to me to jump really high. So, yeah, that's what I'm looking at.
2: That is what he's focused on. 632. Will we see that new world record here at the London Diamond League? That's Mondo Duplantis. Ed, he has dominated his event, of course. He arrives here now newly married, and obviously with that defeat in Stockholm, that was a big shock, wasn't it, at his home event?
13: It ended his winning streak, which had lasted more than 3 years, at 40 meets. Lee Curtis Marshall, who we often see stood on the podium next to Mondo at the majors, he was the one who beat him that day, the Australian. Then after the honeymoon, came back, won the Paris Diamond League meeting. I think importantly for him, he vaulted 6.13 meters that night, and that's his best. That was his best outdoors this season. He has just moved to Monaco. He asked the Monaco Diamond League to add his event to the program as a non-Diamond League event. They were very happy to accommodate someone who just moved to the neighborhood. And then he went to Budapest, where he cleared 6.07 to win. He did make further attempts on what would have been 6.32 in the world record. And he said in the press conference yesterday, when asked, when did he know it's a world record? He said, usually I know when I plant the pole, but in retrospect, one of those attempts in Budapest was a lot better than I thought it was. And if I had committed to it, and if I'd believed in it, and this is all happening in hundreds of seconds, but he had time to think it's not going to be a winning vault, and then realized afterwards that it could have been. So he has been incredibly close, particularly in midweek in Budapest.
2: Yeah, the pole vault is happening away to our left. We are sat just above the finishing line on the home straight here at the London Stadium. So over to our left is the pole vault competition. It is very early stages, isn't it? How's Duplantis getting on, though?
13: He's vaulted once with a first-time clearance at 5.60 meters, and that puts him in a share of third place, Lee. It is early stages, but there are only four athletes left in this. They put the bar up to 5.75 meters now. That's a height that Mondo is passing at. Sam Kendricks, former double world champion, has attempted and cleared it first time. He's leading, and Curtis Marshall has also cleared it. Those two equal first, and we'll see Mondo vaulting again soon. But he'll get a jump in early, but then he's happy to sit out, I think, at least a couple of heights.
2: And Hannah, it is what the vast majority of this crowd have come to see. Mondo Duplantis, he is the face of athletics right now at the moment, isn't he? And they'll all want to see if he can break the world record again.
14: I think we get greedy, don't we,
2: yes.
14: As athletics fans. And one thing we haven't touched on when we talked about all these fast races we've got coming up and Mondo is the weather. It's absolutely perfect here. It's a bit cooler than we've had in the last few weeks, which is great for the pole vaulters. They're not out in the blazing sunshine. And this stadium is so contained. There's barely any wind. I'd say it's great conditions for Mondo to attempt that 6.32 meters.
2: Yeah, he was talking ahead of his event by saying about how well conditions are. So let's see if he can deliver then. It's fascinating, isn't it, Hannah, to see just how high he can go. Can he really test the limits of the sport, ultimately the technology, I suppose, to keep him going higher and higher?
14: And I think that defeat he took in Stockholm is important for Duplantis' trajectory, to kind of have the worst happen, I think, focuses you, and it stops being academic that someone might come and beat you one day. It's happened, I think it kind of brings that extra level. I think I've seen a bit more focus in the last few weeks, and that's not bad at all for him and for the event.
2: So Mondo Duplantis, one of the huge stars of athletics, then taking part in the pole vault, and another huge star just being introduced to this crowd here at the London Stadium, the world and Olympic champion, Emmanuel Wanwanyi of Kenya, headlining in this men's 800 metres. this is one of the most anticipated races, Ed, as well, because there is a strong British challenge for the Kenyan superstar.
13: There is. Emmanuel Wanyonyi has just been introduced. He's wearing a beaded bracelet on his wrist, which has the Kenyan flag on it. Yeah, looking to his inside, he's got Max Bergen of Great Britain, 8th at the last Olympic Games, 6th at last year's Worlds. And then looking further inside, Ben Pattinson, also of Great Britain, the Commonwealth bronze medalist from Birmingham 4 years ago, and a World Championship bronze medalist in 2023. But Wanyonyi, I think fair to say, in the form of his life, he beat the world record for the seldom raced 1,000 metres. He did that in Monaco just a couple of weeks ago. That record had belonged to Noah Nien, a fellow Kenyan, since the late 1990s. And it had been set in Rieti, a very favourable track for the breaking of world records. So for Noah Nien's mark to finally fall, I mean, we're talking about somebody who I remember watching at the Sydney Olympic Games. That's how long that particular record had been around. And now people start to wonder, how close can Wanyonyi get to the world record in this event, a world record set on this track in the Olympic final in 2012 by his countryman David Rudisha. Yeah, so interesting to see what Wanyonyi can do for the remainder of this season. We don't expect to see him at the Commonwealth Games. We do expect to see him on the Diamond League circuit and at the Ultimate Championships as he takes his place in lane number 6 for this men's 800 metres. Underway then, 2 laps of the track. Wanyonyi in that sixth lane. I mentioned both Bergen and Pattinson to his inside from Great Britain. Also Bryce Hoppell, world indoor champion from the United States, won that world indoor gold in 2024 when it was held on British soil in Glasgow. But as they break from their lanes in the back straight, Wanyonyi looking comfortable, Hannah, as he tucks in behind the pacemaker.
14: And there was a bit of respect, I think, from the rest of the men. A lot of them were fast through the first 100, but Max Bergen, Ben Pattinson, Brandon Miller, they've all slotted in behind Wanyonyi. They've given the Kenyan great, the Olympic champion, the smoothest run, the shortest line. They will challenge him if they can, but Wanyonyi has a brilliant pacemaker here as well in Patrick Suradsky, and they're right on these lights, which are set at world record pace.
13: Coming up to the bell then, the pacemaker is doing his duty. Only a couple of miles behind him is the Olympic and world champion Emmanuel Wanyonyi. He already knows what a world record feels like, and as the pacemaker moves out into the second lane and prepares to drop out of the race, as they enter the back straight for the second and last time, it is Wanyonyi front running. This is where he likes to be, at the head of the field. He's still got Bergen there behind him, tracking his every move, the Briton. But Wanyonyi looking strong as they come up to 200 metres to go. What a place, what a stage on which to run fast in the 800 metres. We saw it here with Rudisha in 2012. They're massing, though, on the shoulder of Wanyonyi, the reigning Olympic champion. A challenge is coming around the outside. He's going to be taken here, Wanyonyi. He's being passed first by Brandon Miller of the United States. Can Bergen get past him too? Brandon Miller of the USA is coming away to win. This is an absolute canter. Wanyonyi's going to fade away to third place here. 1:42.18 is the winning time for Brandon Miller of the United States of America, a former US collegiate champion. Mark English coming through in second place of Ireland at the age of 33, a multiple European medalist. 1:42.19 is a big personal best for the American winner. Miller to win that one. Do you know what, Hannah? How many times have we seen Emmanuel Wanyonyi at the head of a field string them out, wind up the pace, and none shall pass? But today, he's finished outside of the top three.
14: I was shocked there, Ed, down the back straight when Wanyonyi had Max Bergen closing up on him and Brandon Miller. I thought, that's okay, that's normal. We saw that in Monaco with the 1K, but the Kenyan will come good in the home straight. And today he didn't. But Brandon Miller, the American, has been doing really, really well on the circuit. And you know what, Ed? Do you know who he trains with? Josh Kerr. And if that's not a mark of the fitness in that camp, I don't know what is.
13: I think there's a lot around that camp in terms of confidence. It's what we're about an hour or so away from Josh Kerr coming out onto this track, Lee, but I think that counts as a huge upset. Emmanuel Wanyonyi hasn't won over this distance this season, but he's certainly not been pushed down into fourth place by anybody or any field, and a big win today for the American.
2: That is a big surprise, isn't it, Hannah? Having broken that long-standing 1,000 metres world record in Monaco, to not be able to come here and deliver the race win.
14: And Wanyonyi said, you don't put pressure on me for this world record. I prefer to do my speaking with my running, not with my words. And he's indicated that later in the year might be better for him. I think when you've got a day like this, with a field like this, with the track and the conditions, you've got to have a go. So I, you know, I think Wanyonyi was brave to have a go, but I think that could be pretty big motivation for him. We've got a month break now in the Diamond League season. We might see a slightly different Wanyonyi when we come back out the other side.
13: And talk about a fast track. Talk about this world record that we'd like to see coming up in the men's mile. Mark English is 33, Lee. He is always there or thereabouts, and I say that as a compliment. He's just run a massive personal best as well.
2: So, fast times then on this track bodes well for potential world record attempts to come later. Much more than from the London Diamond League. We'll be back here after the latest BBC News with Sue Montgomery.
18: Kuwait has accused Iran of targeting its civilian sites, endangering the lives and safety of civilians. The Kuwaiti Foreign Ministry said Iran had hit installations linked to water desalination and power generation. Tehran has also fired ballistic missiles and drones towards Jordan and Bahrain, saying the attacks were in response to a seventh consecutive night of US airstrikes. Joanne Wood reports.
9: For now, Iran says it is targeting US military bases across the region. Air raid sirens could be heard in Kuwait, while Jordan said it had shot down 10 Iranian missiles. Both sides are trying to exert their control over the Strait of Hormuz, one of the world's most economically important shipping routes and a key part of Iran's negotiation strategy.
18: A German centre-right politician, Jens Spahn, has resigned as leader of the parliamentary faction after being accused of hypocrisy over the issue of surrogacy. He'd publicly backed Germany's ban on the practice, but it emerged he'd become a parent using a surrogate mother in the United States. Russia says seven people have been killed in Ukrainian overnight drone attacks. The strikes set an oil depot ablaze and two warehouses belonging to Russia's biggest online retailer, Wildberries. An Indian space startup has launched the country's first privately developed orbital rocket in a move to expand the commercial space industry. The firm behind the launch, Skyroot, plans to offer dedicated launches for small satellites. Pawar Kumar Chandana is the company's chief executive.
19: In the first attempt reaching orbit, I never thought it was possible, and Skyroot team made it possible. Big shout out to this phenomenal team which made it happen.
18: Tuareg separatists have ambushed an army convoy in northern Mali. There are reports of heavy casualties, and the rebels claim to have taken dozens of Malian soldiers prisoner. The authorities in Laos have said they could not determine the exact cause of death in 2024 of six tourists believed to have consumed methanol-tainted alcohol. Officials said their families refused to allow autopsies. A deadline set by the Hungarian government for the president, Tomas Sulyok, to step aside is about to expire. The prime minister, Peter Modjar, calls the president a puppet of the former Fidesz government. Now it's back to Lee James and Sports World.
2: Sue, thank you. Welcome back to the London Stadium for this Diamond League meeting. Lots of the sport's top stars are in action. Jamaica's Ablique Seville returns as the world champion to race in the 100 metres. We've got St. Lucia's Olympic 100 metres champion Julian Alfred up against the Olympic 200 metre champion Gabby Thomas of the USA. Over the longer sprint distance, the Olympic champion Kaylee Hodgkinson targeting her first win of the season in the 800 metres. And Josh Kerr has made no secret of his plan to attack the long-standing world mile record here on home soil. And another world record holder led the entries for the 400 metres hurdles, Norway's Carsten Gorholm, returning to the scene of his first world title win here in 2017. Here's commentary from Ed Harry.
13: Gorholm rising from his favoured lane number 7. He's got Samba of Qatar to his inside. A good start from Gorholm, up already on Adjikum of Germany to his outside. Gorholm hurdling well at this stage. Remember, it's all about Birmingham. It's all about a fourth gold medal at the Europeans for him. Approaching mid-race, Gorholm leading this one, the Norwegians. So many fond memories here, and looking very strong indeed now as he enters the second half of the race, getting deeper into that curve on the inside, looking for Nathaniel of Nigeria, looking to the outside for Adjikum of Germany, but coming into the finishing straight with two barriers left to hurdle. Gorholm clearly leading this one. The Norwegian, a little stutter perhaps, into the penultimate barrier. He takes the last now. He's got, 10 metres on everybody else, and he pushes through the line.
4: A new world leading time, 46.62. That is the Carsten Warholm of old. That's really the first time we've seen this Warholm all season getting ready to defend his European title in Birmingham. A big statement win for the Norwegian.
2: Ed Harry with the commentary then. Well, Carsten Warholm's victory in the 400-metre hurdles, the World Championship silver medalist in the 1500 metres. Hannah England is with us. That was Warholm returning to the scene of his initial triumph here in 2017, looking impressive ahead of trying to defend his European title.
14: He really did. He's taken three losses on the circuit to Brazilian Alisson dos Santos at the start of the year, and then he's gone away and trained for 6 weeks. And that kind of gives you a bit of hope, you know, what, is he going to come out faster, stronger? And he did. For me, it was the final hurdle. He came off that and had something. He could kick again. That's what we were lacking at the start of the season. For whatever reason, maybe it was just the pressure from dos Santos. He was folding in that last 50. He was unchallenged today, but I think he could have beat anyone in the world today.
2: Looking very impressive then, Carsten Warholm. We'll hear from him in just a moment or two after his victory. Right now, though, time for our next live race on Sports World. And we've got the World Championship silver medalist in the 1500 metres, Hannah England, with us for this one, alongside Ed Harry then. And this is a race, Ed, where we're going to see some of the athletes who may well be competing at the Commonwealth Games in Glasgow, and amongst those, a multiple global medalist, Jess Hull from Australia.
4: That's right, Jess Hull, one of 19 lining up for this race, plus a pacemaker, 3,000 metres, 7.5 laps of the track over on the far side, just a little bit square of the pole vault runway where we've been watching Mondo Duplantis, Sam Kendricks and Emil Corrales just waiting under starter's orders over there. And whilst there is a strong Ethiopian contingent here, we might also get a few clues about the championship distance of 5,000 metres and indeed the mile race at the Commonwealth Games, because 3,000 metres, not a traditional championship distance, but it can be a bit of a catchweight, if you like, for the metric milers and the 5,000 metre runners. They are called to their marks now over on the far side for this 3,000 metres. And a lot of eyes will be on Jess Hull. But looking at this, Hannah, in terms of Jess Hull, Olympic 1500 silver, world 1500 bronze in the last couple of seasons, a world record holder over 2,000 metres. I think I remember the night that she attempted and broke that in Monaco. There has been an extended period when whatever Faith Kipyegon did, Jess Hull was right on her shoulder. And I think that pays the Australian a huge, huge compliment. But looking at the number of Australian and English and Scottish athletes in this field, it really does whet our appetite for when we get to Glasgow and to that Commonwealth Games.
14: You're right, Jess Hull is still the kind of favourite out of those Commonwealth athletes in this field, given her accolades. And you'd say 3,000 might be perfect for her. You know, she's strong over 5 and so strong over 1,500 as well. But you're right, this is a really intriguing prequel to the 5,000 metres at the Commonwealth Games. All three Scots who will be in that team, a couple of English and some Australians as well. I think this is going to be a really fun test to drop down a distance and test themselves before going back up to 12.5 laps in what are we talking, probably 10 days?
4: As we come up to, yes, not long, is it? I'm going myself on Monday morning to Glasgow for the build-up to the Commonwealth Games. It's an incredible run for fans of athletics, particularly those based in the British Isles. This field is very strung out. They've just completed the first lap or so of the race proper, and we've got Marta Elmayo of Ethiopia winning the race proper behind the Paceberg, who is Sjoberg of Sweden. Coming up then to a lap and a half lap Lee of this 7.5 lap race, and this field of 19 already looking increasingly strung out, but looking around about midway down that field, well placed, is Jess Hull of Australia.
2: So the conclusion of this race in just a moment or two, but we heard Carsten Warholm then win the men's 400 meter hurdles in that fast time. Let's hear from him now. The Norwegian is with Adi Adadoin.
20: Well done, new meet record, fastest time in the world this year. You made that look easy.
21: Oh, thank you. It's never easy running 4 meter hurdles, I can assure you, but I felt like it was a good executed race. I felt like I was very in control the whole race, but still managed to execute fast and also finish well in the end. So all in all, I'm very happy, and I also think it's possible to run even faster.
20: And this is a stadium that must bring good memories for you, because you won your first world title here. It feels like a lifetime ago since you did that. How do you do it to keep coming out year after year and producing these performances? Because it's not easy.
21: Just turning 30, I remember coming here to London 2017. To me, it still feels like yesterday, but I was very young. But this stadium, this crowd opened the door for me. I know it sounds like a cliche, but to me, it was life-changing, you know, winning the World Championships and actually, for the first time in your life, realize that you can beat the big guys that you watched on TV. So I just love coming back here, and this was my first time since 2019. I wanted to put on something special.
20: I was going to say to you, this must give you a confidence boost ahead of the European Championships, but you don't need a confidence boost. You know what you can do.
21: Yeah, thanks. You're right. But still, it's always nice to do it and to be able to execute and get the rhythm going, get feeling, because I think I started the season a little bit rusty. I don't know why, because I trained very well, but sometimes it takes time for training to develop into great results. And now I feel like everything is coming along, and it's super nice.
2: Super nice then for Carsten Warholm heading into the European Championships. Hannah, and sometimes do you just have a favourite track, a favourite arena? It must be London for Carsten Warholm.
14: It is for a lot of athletes, you know. There's a lot of people that will come around the world to compete here because they love it so much. But yeah, if you start getting a good relationship with the track, that builds and builds. That's in the meet hotel, that's in the warm-up track, it's in the transport, everything's just got positive reinforcement. So I don't get surprised at all when athletes come back and perform well year on year.
2: Yeah, it's the track you want to run on all the time. It's the one that he's impressed on today, then, Carsten Warholm. Back to the live action then, with four laps to go in the women's 3,000 metres, Ed Harry.
13: Yes, nobody going with the pacemaker, at least initially, in this one, Lee. Before we get back to the race, I can tell you that rarest of things has happened. Mondo Duplantis has failed a height in the pole vault. He's failed his first attempt at 5 metres 85. It leads him in a share of fourth place, and there are five athletes left in that competition, as now the runners in this women's 3,000 metres run towards, and in a moment we'll be passing that pole vault runway as we keep an eye on that. Megan Keith of Great Britain has decided to take up the running here. European 10,000 metres bronze medalist a couple of seasons ago, and the Ethiopian athletes who were leading in the earlier stages, Hannah, behind the pacemaker, Martha Almayo, twice a world under 20 cross country champion, world under 20 cross country champion, contentious to sit back more in the middle of the pack now as I look for Jess Hull as well, has moved herself up into fourth place in the race, the Australian. But it's Megan Keith has made a bold move with three laps to go, and she's got what, about 15 or 20 metres on the rest of the field.
14: Yeah, brave running from Megan Keith. Started her career as a cross-country runner, so she kind of knows how to just run her effort out. It's less about splits, it's more about feeling her own rhythm. And she just shot off the front of this pack. Rose Davis of Australia is trying to close the gap. Lyndon Hall trying to close the gap. But they're all playing catch-up. And we already talked about the Commonwealth Games, kind of prequel. Megan Keith going in.

0: Laura Muir, one of the all-time greats of Scotland and Great Britain, racing more towards the back of the pack, if you like. And then we've got perhaps five more athletes who are starting to get left behind in a group at the back, but up at the head of the field now. It is still a lead for Megan Keith with, what, around about 650 metres to race. But it seems to be winding up. It seems to be playing, in fact, into the hands of Jess Hull, who, with a lap and a half to go, looks perfectly placed, the Australian. She's in fourth or fifth, but not too much to choose between her now and the head of this field.
1: Now, I think Rose Davis was the first athlete to bridge the gap back towards Megan Keith, and then she stopped. She said, all right, I'll take a breather. I've taken an effort to get back to you. And Megan Keith has slowed, and the whole field is back into it. Medina Issa is a brilliant athlete, the Ethiopian, just slotted in here amongst the three Australians that we've mentioned. Jess Hull just behind her, Sarah Healy of Ireland tucked ominously on the inside, and Hannah Nuttall of Great Britain is going to swing round and take the lead at the bell.
0: Yeah, everyone moving out into the second lane, even into the third lane to get a good go at this. As you say, Hannah Nuttall now making sure she hit the front right before the bell. And you can hear the bell continuing to ring while the main pack were rounding the curve and heading their way towards the back straight for one last time. It is Hannah Nuttall and it is Jess Hull down that back straight. Hull right on the shoulder of the British woman as they contest the closing 250 metres or so. We've got a leading group of four, five, six athletes all bunched up together. Less than 250 metres to race now. Hannah Nuttall still trying to hold on, but Jess Hull now, it is a wonderful running style. It is almost metronomic. It is textbook from the Australian. The arms are pumping. The face shows no effort whatsoever, no matter what's going on down below. The head is starting to bob a little bit, but into the finishing straight now. 80 metres to go. Jess Hull has judged this race perfectly. They'll come from further back. I think that might be Innes Fitzgerald trying to close up some space, but no doubting who is going to win this race here today. Over 3,000 metres, it is Jessica Hull of Australia. A great win for her to take up to the Commonwealth Games. You would have been in races similar to this one, Hannah, and tactically it must be so satisfying when an athlete gets their tactics absolutely right.
1: That was brilliant off Jess Hull, and just the confidence boost she needs, because I think the rest of her season she's been almost kind of picking up that mantle of pushing the pace that Faith Kipyegon normally does, and I know she's been frustrated by that, saying, why does no one else want to keep this pace moving? And perhaps stepping up a distance just allowed the Australian to say, you know what, I'll let someone else do the work. I'm going to try and run this tactically perfectly. She only just missed the Australian record there as well by about half a second. It was a brilliant, dominant run, and so important for her trajectory this year.
0: A great race for Australia lead, because finishing in second place was Rose Davis. 8:25.38 for Davis is a personal best. 8:24.69 the winning time for Hull, and Sarah Healy of Ireland finishing in third place. Nuttall, who hit the front of the bell, held on to take fourth place.
2: Yes, there's a wonderful moment actually just when they crossed the finishing line between Jessica Hull, our winner, and Rose Davis, the two Australians, beaming smiles on their faces, Hannah, and they'll be pleased with how they've been performing. Then as we head towards the Commonwealth Games, we focused on this race in particular because of the number of athletes who'll be then going to the Games in Glasgow, and that's the race you would want, isn't it, heading into a championship?
1: And there's always a mixed attitude towards the Commonwealth Games. I think us that are in the Commonwealth Games, we take it very seriously. We love it. We get involved with it. As an athlete, it was one of my favourite competitions to do. And the Australians, if you ever want to find a nation that really buy into the Commonwealth Games, it's the Australians. This will be, I think it goes Olympics, Commonwealth Games, World Champs for these guys. And you can see it in the way they've prepared for the season and the emphasis that they're putting on this year.
2: Yes, I've been in Australia, Gold Coast Games, and following them, but also looking at the television coverage, cutting to gold after gold for Australia. It's that success that people want to see, isn't it? Therefore, it's a good opportunity for some nations.
1: And I've spoken to Jess Hull about it before, and she said, I grew up watching this, and to be a part of course, the Olympics is massive, that cuts through, but they take so much pride in those Commonwealth Games. And as a nation, they're so dominant as well. So I think the momentum builds, like you say, as it starts. And, you might see some other nations, even some of the British athletes, prioritising those European championships for their own personal reasons. But I can tell you the Australians will be all out for next week. Nothing else matters this year.
2: And Glasgow is a reduced Commonwealth Games. We know because of the circumstances, the fact that Victoria in Australia decided they were not able to host those games. We've got 10 sports as part of the Commonwealth. It goes up once again, though, in 2030 for the Centenary Games in Ahmedabad in India. But important, though, that there is the Commonwealth Games still on the calendar from your point of view, Hannah.
1: I think so. I think it is a wonderful event, as an athletics athlete to go.

0: to a multi-sport competition that's not the Olympics, it kind of gives you that prequel often to what it's like to go to that, the biggest stage in our sport. And I think it has a really feel-good factor as well. I think people kind of forget, until it starts, people devalue it. And I think, you know, once it starts in Glasgow next week, everyone's going to get behind it, whether that's in the host nation, in Scotland, across the UK, and then out into the Commonwealth as well. I think people do get very excited about it.
1: Yeah, great opportunities for so many different nations to be on the podium, to win medals in, maybe they wouldn't at the big Olympic Games. But you competed then in Delhi and in Glasgow. You competed in Glasgow, haven't you, Hannah?
0: I have. It was very good. I'm very excited about going back to work this year. I've got to say, probably more excited to work. It's pure fun to work these events.
1: And, very different to when you were racing.
0: Yeah, if you come out with 50-50 fun and stress and a chance, it's a good one.
1: And Glasgow, of course, because in 2014 they hosted the game, so it's coming back around to Glasgow. And Ed, Hannah mentioned the fact that for some of the British athletes, of course, there is the balance between the European Championships that are coming up in Birmingham and the Commonwealth Games.
2: Yeah, and there are choices to be made. Kelly Hodgkinson will do the Europeans, but she isn't going to the Commonwealths. Amy Hunt, who we'll see later in the 200 metres, told me absolutely explicitly this season is about winning three gold medals at the Europeans, 100, 200 and sprint relay. But she will also go to the Commonwealths, but explained that she won't be at her peak because it's designed her season to peak in Birmingham. And we've got, I think, that decision to be made, but the momentum, and they're in the same time zone, they're within a week of each other. I remember many years ago, late 90s, Ewan Thomas having the season of his life, winning Com Games for Wales, winning the Europeans for Great Britain, and then winning what was then the IAAF World Cup at the end of the season. You can have these extraordinary summers in what some, for some, is an empty year if you're not eligible for these champs.
1: And we've got 60,000 people here, so there's that huge interest here in the United Kingdom, and those Commonwealth Games then will be taking place in Glasgow. We'll have coverage for you on the BBC World Service. So a winner earlier on today, something of a surprise, it wasn't Emmanuel Wanyonyi of Kenya in the men's 800 metres. It was Brandon Miller of the United States. Let's head down and hear from him with Adi Adedoyin.
3: Brandon, that was a terrific performance. You've just beaten the Olympic champion and some of the fastest ever this distance. How are you feeling? I mean, you're smiling.
4: I'm super happy. I mean, to be able to come out here and compete with the best of the best, that's all you can ask for as a competitor. So I just wanted to come out here, take advantage of the opportunity. I got a late call into London, and when my agent told me I got in, it was a no-brainer for me. So I'm super happy, I'm super blessed, and I just want to keep it rolling.
3: You got a late call, and then you spoiled the party for the Olympic champion.
4: Yeah, I mean, for me, it was just about taking advantage of the opportunity. I just wanted to control what I could control, and that was running my race. And just trying to win races as well, and it just happened to fall my way today.
3: And I found a one for you. We've got a couple of big years coming, World Championships and then the Olympic Games in the United States. I mean, when you can run like this and beat the kind of field that you beat, how much does that give you confidence?
4: A lot of confidence. And I just want to take it race by race. This is what we've really been working on towards since I got to Brooks. 2024, but really 2027, 2028, 2029. And I'm just praying I stay healthy, continue to stack consistent weeks, and continue to get better.
1: That's Brandon Miller with Adi Adedoyin, causing the surprise, Hannah, the Olympic champion, world champion, Wanyonyi. It wasn't to be for him in the 800 metres, but you can come along here and you can cause the upset.
0: That's the beauty of endurance running. I mean, that's why I'm biased. It was my kind of area of the sport. But I do think you get your pacing slightly wrong in anything 400 and up. It is just turned into a lottery. And Wanyonyi to fade to fourth was not what any of us would have thought today. I thought Brandon Miller might have a good run, but to run so fast, you're 142.1, smash his lifetime best and put the rest of the field away. Was a big shock.
1: Everything has to work to clockwork here. When you're looking down on the track, we can see the hurdles being set up for our next race, 110 metre hurdle race for men coming up, and the little trucks that bring the hurdles along being put into position. And then for the crowd, you can look over at the pole vault area. That's where we're focusing now, Ed. We heard about that surprise failure from Mondo Duplantis. And just down there, looks like receiving a bit of treatment. Mondo, though, with a little bit of a surprise already.
2: He's having some strapping added to his left hamstring, Lee. He did pass. Having had that one failure at 5 meters 85, he then passed his remaining attempts at 5.85 and cleared 5.95 first time. That puts him in second place overall, in second on count back only to Sam Kendricks. Yeah, we've just seen him lying down, having that strapping applied to the left thigh. And it's incredible, really, with Mondo Duplantis. All of these years of success, uniquely, he has won everything there is to win in the 2020s. And nobody else in any other track and field discipline can say that. So rarely, if ever, has he been injured. So to see him retrieve treatment for an injury during competition, he seems to have avoided all of that. So let's hope it's not serious, with the Europeans coming up for him as well.
1: Yes, of course. Yes, with those championships on the way, we'll hope to see him in action as well in a few moments' time once again after that treatment. This should be a really good race then, Hannah, shouldn't it? The men's 110-metre hurdles, brand new world record holder, Jacobe Tharp, and the world champion he's facing as well in this one.
0: He is. Cordell Tinch, world champion last year, actually only ranked sixth this year. And you kind of say, how's that happened? We've been treated to a wonderful cohort of American hurdlers. If they had a normal year where they had to succeed at their championships to make the pinnacle of the season, we wouldn't see them here because they've got their national champs next week. Instead, they're all here and it's going to be a brilliant race.
1: Yeah, can't wait for this one then. So the hurdle's in place. The athletes are being introduced to the crowd right now, including that brand new world record holder, Jacobe Tharp, against the world champion, Cordell Tinch. This should be good, Ed.
2: Jacobe Tharp was standing like he was a Madame Tussauds waxwork when he was introduced to the crowd, looking down as though he was at the most somber occasion imaginable, Lee. He didn't move. He is the brand new world record holder. He broke that world record in the semi-finals at the US Collegiate Championships in Eugene just a few weeks ago, and he took 0.05 off a world record which Aries Merritt set at the end of the Olympic summer of 2012. He absolutely destroyed it in terms of a sprint world record, not by 0.01, but by a significant amount. Tharp is in lane number 4. Cordell Tinch, the reigning world champion, is in 5. And Jamal Britt, another breakthrough athlete this season. All three are American. Britt has run 12.86 this season. He did that at the Paris Diamond League. It means that Tharp is, of course, the fastest man in history in this race. Jamal Britt is 5th quickest in history and Cordell Tinch is 6th equal in history. And whilst it's a much heralded and announced world record attempt in the men's mile, I remember when Kendra Harrison of the USA broke the women's sprint hurdles world record here one year in London. This is a quick track, we know that. This is a beautiful day in late July in the United Kingdom. Could we see something special here? Tharp is in 4, Tinch is in 5, and Britt is in 6. Plenty of quality to the inside as well. Another American, Trey Cunningham as well, and Kendry Menendez of Cuba to the outside in 7. Britt continues to be a model of concentration in the 4th lane, the US Collegiate Champion. Out they get first time. Who's going to be first to that first hurdle? Jamal Britt hurdling very well, but Tharp mid-race going way well indeed. Clean hurdling from Tharp. Tinch has lost quite a lot of ground on Tharp here. He's coming away here as the world record holder. Will dip at the line in 12.90. That is a meet record, not a world record. But if you can win a race from gun to tape untroubled, that's exactly what happened there. Always that was going to be Tharp's race. He has bossed that field as it's rounded down to 12.89. And Menendez of Cuba, who I mentioned, 13.01, improves his personal best once again. It was a day he didn't clatter hurdles, Cordell Tinch, but he was never up with his countrymen at all. And Jacobe Tharp ignored the noise, Hannah, ignored everything else around him, stock still until that gun went off, and then he just left them all behind.
0: I think the only kind of blip for Jacobe Tharp was Prefontaine, when he maybe looked a bit overwhelmed, announced as world champion for the first time. He lost to Jamal Britt that day, and I have seen a renewed focus from Tharp since then, kind of saying, all right, I can't laugh and joke my way through the professional ranks. I might be all right at the NCAAs, I can relax in front of the American collegiate scene, but if I'm going to race with these guys, I've got to bring an extra level of focus. And to run under 13 seconds again, you know, regularly, under 12.9 again, you know, he's making 12.80s look normal, and that is not normal.
2: Yeah, another fantastic race. And I think it was a bit like Christmas Lee for fans of track and field. I woke up, I checked my social medias. He broke the world record in the semi-final, not even in the final. And Cordell Tinch was great that week when he was asked about it at Diamond League press conference. So I knew it would be him or me. And I messaged him to say, well done. And I said, but it's not yours for long. I'm coming for that.
1: That's what we want. We want that rivalry. Can that help you sometimes, Hannah, depending where you are in the semi-finals? You know, feel like the pressure's off a little bit more than maybe one of the big meets, do you think?
0: Well, that world record run to come, as we've said, in the semi-final of the Collegiate Championships, that would have been his Olympics. You know, to win that title means so much to the Americans that compete at that level. And there was a lovely picture of him running through to see his coach, who's actually my old landlord. his coach said, "I didn't mean to do that, Ken." He said, "I didn't mean to do it." And, you know, to have backed it up, yes, he's not bettered that world record. He's still got plenty of months to do it. But the way he's conducting himself now against the senior ranks, in the professional ranks, is brilliant. He's showing real consistency.
1: Didn't hassle you too much for rent, did he? No?
0: I always paid it on time, Lee.
1: You got your deposit
0: required.
1: Back, did you?
0: yes, I think I did, actually.
1: Good.
0: No. I'm a model tenant.
1: I'm sure you would have been, certainly. A good landlord, I'm sure, as well. So those hurdles will be taken away because we'll be focusing Hannah back down on that home straight very soon for the men's 100 metres. The reigning world champion, Ablique Seville of Jamaica, returning to London, trying to defend the title he won here last year. He was the only sprinter to break 10 seconds last year. Does it feel like he's the man to catch at the moment, the man leading the way?
0: He is. He's got the CV, he's got the accolades. Winning in Tokyo, and there was all that noise, all that fuss about Kashane Thompson, about Noah Lyles, and he just kept cool and got the job done. Kayan Sola Ajayi, though, of Nigeria, got the better of him at Prefontaine. It wasn't a Diamond League event, but it was a stacked race. So Ajayi, he was the world leading athlete. He's got none of that pressure. He went and had to do the media circus in the last 36 hours. So I think just keep your eye on Ajayi. He's going to be going in lane six.
1: Well, we're going to hear from the 1996 Olympic 100 metres champion, Donovan Bailey, now. I caught up with him when I was in Toronto during the World Cup. Of course, once the fastest man in the world. I asked him, does he think Usain Bolt's 100 metres world record will ever be beaten?
5: I don't see it. I mean, I don't see Usain Bolt, you know, broke my Olympic record, broke everyone's record before him. And is by far, you know, one of those once-in-a-lifetime athletes. I don't see it being broken in my lifetime. However, you do see some incredible young athletes. I want them to get to as fast as they can get to. But 9.58 is a big, big, big mountain to climb.
1: 9.58. Do we think it will ever be beaten then? Noah Lyles was actually at the World Cup match, Hannah, between England and Argentina, the semi-final. He was chatting to Usain Bolt there, wasn't he?
0: He was. I watched with my cousin and her husband. They're like, "Well, I know those two. What are they doing here?" I think that's a fair comment from Donovan Bailey. It's a phenomenal record. And you look at Bolt and the height and the strength, and we haven't necessarily got that combination at the moment. He broke the mould in terms of sprinting with his body type, and you do kind of feel, until we get someone like that, maybe Gout, you know, he's got that awful hamstring injury.
1: Yeah.
0: Yes, so sad that he's out of the Commonwealth Games, but I can't quite see anyone that can get on terms with Bolt at the moment.
1: And just a quick one on Noah Lyles, he'll be peaking more towards the end of the season, we'll hear different kind of calendar. Of course, he hasn't got Commonwealths or Europeans or anything like that, has he?
0: No, the American will be going flat out for those World Ultimate Championships. He's a big part of that event, he's been on the posters and everything like that. He won both his World Championship titles there in Budapest, to want to go back and relive that. I'm not surprised he's done well at the start of the season and then disappeared off for some training.
1: So, no Noah Lyles, but incredible to see Ablique Seville, the other lineup as well, in the 100 metres. That's going to be coming up very soon. So just the other side of the news, we'll bring you the men's 100 metres. They're going to be down on the track very soon. So not long to wait for that. Stay with us then from the London Diamond League. Much more action to come here on Sports World, all after the latest news.
6: BBC News with Sue Montgomery. The head of the Gulf Cooperation Council says Iranian attacks on civilian targets in neighbouring countries amount to war crimes. Jassim Mohammed al-Budawi condemned what he called the deliberate targeting of infrastructure and civilian facilities. Kuwait says Iran has hit installations linked to water desalination and power generation. Tehran said the attacks were a response to a seventh consecutive night of US airstrikes. Here's Param Gobadi from BBC Persian.
7: It appears that now we are entering the third phase of the war, that is the war of infrastructures. So the Americans are targeting Iranian infrastructures. Several bridges have been damaged and destroyed in the past 24 hours. However, Iran cannot target the United States infrastructure, so it is targeting the United States American bases in the region and also Gulf countries in the region, including Kuwait, Saudi Arabia, and also Jordan. Jordan is really important because it shows the Iranian appetite for more risk, taking more risk.
6: Health officials in Gaza say three people have been killed in an Israeli airstrike in the Al Zaytun neighborhood of Gaza City. There's been no comment from Israel. A prominent German centre-right politician, Jens Spahn, has resigned from his post as parliamentary leader of Chancellor Merz's CDU-CSU group. He'd been accused of hypocrisy about surrogacy, Warren Bull reports.
8: Jens Spahn had a role akin to Chancellor Merz's enforcer in the German parliament, and part of that was to promote its centre-right policies. That included support for Germany's continued ban on surrogacy, which is punishable by up to 3 years in prison or a fine. But there's no ban on bringing up a child born to a surrogate mother abroad, and it's emerged that Jens Spahn used that loophole to become a parent using a surrogate in the United States. To many observers, that was nothing more than rank hypocrisy. In a statement, he said he'd come to realise that his personal happiness was incompatible with his political office.
6: Russian officials say seven people have been killed and 50 others injured in Ukrainian drone attacks that set ablaze an oil depot as well as warehouses belonging to Russia's biggest online retailer, Wildberries. Here's Paul Adams.
9: Those warehouses, according to President Zelensky, have been used in the supply of what he calls sanctioned components for drone production and navigation equipment. I've been talking to some experts who say that a whole range of things pass through those warehouses, electronics, fiber optic cables, cameras, drone components, and that members of the Russian military use Wildberries a lot for their own supply of equipment. So I think in Ukraine's view, even though there were civilians present in both of these facilities, Ukraine regards these as very much legitimate targets.
6: BBC News.
1: Sue, thank you. Hello, I'm Lee James. Welcome back to Sports World. We're live at the London Diamond League meeting. Some more big races coming up for you. And straight away, on the track, we have the men's 100 metres with commentary from Ed Harry.
10: Oblique Seville, Jamaica's reigning world champion in lane number 5. Lee, as they complete the lineup and the introductions to the crowd, Seville is in 5. Emmanuel SMA, the African champion from Cameroon, is in 4. Jordan Anthony, who trains with Noah Lyles, the reigning world indoor champion, is in 3. In 1, we've got a former world indoor champion and still reigning European indoor champion in Jeremiah Azu of Great Britain. But it is the slight figure of Oblique Seville in lane number 5. He really put a few demons to rest when he won that gold medal. It was an incredible performance in Tokyo for a man who twice had finished in 4th place in world 100 metre finals. He told us last season en route to Tokyo, I'm going to go there, I'm going to put some respect on my name. And he really did that day. And now he gets into his blocks here at the London Stadium as the world champion. No Noah Lyles, of course, we've talked about that. But Seville was the man who brought back the men's sprint crown to Jamaica, doing that in September of last year. He's got Ajayi of Nigeria to his outside, SMA of Cameroon immediately to his inside, Jordan Anthony inside again in the third lane, the American. A long hold for these men for this 100. Decent drive out from the world champion who gets into his running well, but on the inside, a great start from Jordan Anthony, as you would expect. To the outside, it's Ajayi though. Ajayi will look across and scream something right into the face of Oblique Seville, who's made the Jamaican laugh. It's victory for Kayan Sola Ajayi of Nigeria, 9.84, equaling his own national record. He and Oblique Seville, I think it was friendly, but talk about getting screamed at right in your face. Seville, second place, the Jamaican, 9.87. And Ramel Glaive of Great Britain takes third spot in a personal best of 9.97. I'm a little bit taken aback, Hannah. That was aggressive. I hope it was well meant.
11: I think I'd like to see a head-on, see if we get a replay here in the stadium, but it's hard. You have to get yourself so motivated, so in the zone for these performances, particularly these explosive races. And Ajayi, like I said when we were previewing this event, he's not going to have the media attention, he's not going to have had the fuss on him, so I wonder if it was a bit of like, right, don't forget about me, I'm regularly in the 9.8s. And it was brilliant, Ajayi, in the last 20 metres, and there was just a glare across, and maybe a bit of a wag of the finger from Oblique Seville, saying, I'm not sure you can do that, mate.
10: Yeah, so Etta
2: etiquette may have been breached, Lee, but look, we didn't have Noah Lyles here. I'm almost pleased that somebody else is doing this kind of thing, because it is the 100 metres. It is fun when it's theatre, but it's also fun when people run fast. And 9.84 for Kayansola Ajayi of Nigeria, and Oblique Seville obviously getting back to where he was last year, 9.87. And Ramel Glaive, it is a predominantly British crowd in here, and to see Glaive hit a personal best with 9.97. Ajayi has just ripped off his bib and shown it to the trackside camera as well. Victory here for Nigeria's Ajayi this afternoon.
1: I love this. It's a gladiatorial contest, Hannah, isn't it? The 100 metres, and we saw that. And you did say Ajayi. You did say look out for Ajayi.
0: He made me look good, didn't he? He made me look like I know what I'm on about. You know, there's a couple of things you can get penalised for in track and field. Kind of unsportsmanship and you celebrating and taking your number off, and he's just done both.
1: Tick, tick.
0: But you know, it's all in the spirit of the event, and you can't fault the guy for his passion. And I think you can't bring your best performances without having that passion, without having that drive. And you can see how much it meant to him as well. And that's the thing, when you look at an athlete like Oblique Seville, this will be important. He won't want to get beaten. But you know, this isn't his be-all and end-all. He's still the reigning world champion. For Ajayi, it is. It is his be-all and end-all at this stage in his career.
1: And saying as well, like, look at me. The attention is now on me. I have delivered in this race.
0: No, and he should be incredibly proud of himself. That is a decorated field, including the reigning world champion. And he's dominated it with time to celebrate. And that really takes something.
1: So an impressive performance then from the Nigerian in the 100 metres, Ed.
2: It really was, Lee. We've just seen something quite concerning. Mondo Duplantis has retired from the pole vault. I've been lucky enough to watch everything he's done going all the way back to the 2017 Worlds at this stadium. I've never seen Mondo retire from a competition. We saw him getting some strapping on his left hamstring. We also then later on saw him and his dad, Greg Duplantis, having a conversation also with his agent, Daniel, down there as well. It's a small inner circle. They had a chat about it, and the decision has been taken that after a first-time clearance at 5.95 metres, which leaves him in second place. It might well give him second place today, but he is retired from the competition. He hasn't attempted 6.04 metres, which is the next height. Yeah, really concerning, because I've never seen him injured, and he's got a Europeans just a couple of weeks away.
1: So we won't know, will we, Hannah? We'll try and speak to him, of course, but we don't know whether that's going to be precautionary, whether European Championships coming up, or something more worrying for him.
0: So many athletes are familiar with competing with niggles, competing with injuries. Some of these older guys, the likes of Sam Kendricks, who's jumping tremendously today, he'll know what it feels like to compete with a niggle. I don't think Mondo Duplantis does, and he's not got enough data points to make a calculated risk. I'm not surprised at all that him and his team have shut it down, because they won't know how his body's going to respond with some discomfort. It's the safest thing to do. You know, there's a long time left in the season, starting with those European Championships, going on to the rest of the Diamond League and all to come.
1: The crowd here, of course, wanted to see him perform even more, potentially get a world record. Not to be today, though. We'll hope it's nothing more concerning, though, for Mondo Duplantis. So back here with the live athletics set very soon, building up to the women's 200 metres. But the Open Golf Championship continues as well, well into the third round. Our leaders will go out a little later on, though, Shoji Osaka and Bryson DeChambeau. Will he be going out as well? Huge controversy over his two-shot penalty during that second round late on Friday.
12: That's right. Bryson DeChambeau finished his second round and was at 7 under par on the leaderboard, just one shot off the lead, which was set by Lucas Herbert at 8 under. But as he came off the golf course, he was met by the RNA officials who escorted him to the scorer's hut. They were looking at an infringement on the fifth green, which he had in his second round. He hit his tee shot into the rough on the right in some long fescue grass, and the TV cameras effectively caught him trampling on the grass. Now, this was done inadvertently. He didn't do it on purpose. The referee accepts that is the case. However, under the rules, if you improve your lie by moving the foliage or the path of your club, you make that path a little bit easier, then that is a two-shot penalty. So it was dramatic scenes here late last night at Royal Birkdale, with officials and a media scrum, and a very late finish to reporters' days, with Bryson DeChambeau initially kicking up a major fuss about getting that penalty, but in the end he accepted it. He is back today, and he will tee off three shots off the lead a little bit later on.
1: Shojo, thank you. Back with you later then as the Open Golf Championship continues. We have now got an absolutely stacked women's 200 metres. It features two Olympic champions from Paris over the 100 and the 200, and the two athletes who finished 1 and 2 in Paris in the 200 metres. Julian Alfred of St. Lucia, who won here last year, third fastest woman in history in this event with her time in Monaco, where she beat her American rival, Gabby Thomas. Let's hear, though, from the Olympic champion, Gabby Thomas, now on her rivalry with Julian Alfred.
13: The rivalries are very important. Since I've entered the sport, I mean, they have been there. Whether it's Julian, who has, you know, shaped up to be an absolutely monster of a competitor, or whether it was the Jamaicans like Sharika, like Elaine at the time, they push me, and they're pushing the limits, and they're showing me, like, what's possible. And I know that I can do it. I know that nobody is better than me. And if I work hard enough, train hard enough, recover hard enough, then I can be there too.
14: What would be a good day for you? Is it the time? Is it the win?
13: A win. A win would be a good day for me. But truthfully, a performance that I can be proud of. A performance that I can run, know that I executed, know that I was locked in from start to finish, and something that I can just hold my head up high and be proud of.
1: That's Gabby Thomas, Hannah England, all about the win for her today, she says. This rivalry with Julian Alfred bubbling along, back from an Achilles injury, isn't she, which sidelined her, made her miss the World Championships last year. Is she getting back to her best now, do you sense?
0: She certainly is. She's run fantastically in the first part of the season, and it gave you hope there was a lot to come. And if, I think that progress has stalled slightly for the American. Maybe as she's been up against these bigger names in the bigger meets, I think her start has been vulnerable. I think she's closed well in the last 30 or 40 metres, but against Alfred, she can't afford for any aspect of the race to be subpar.
1: This is going to be a big one for this home crowd, with home support for Dina Asher-Smith, former world champion, and for Amy Hunt, won silver at the World Championships last year. What has that done for her?
15: Yes, it definitely gives me way more confidence. I think standing on the start line, I'm much more assured of who I am and what I can do. I think through that championships, I showed that I'm very much a championship performer. I can stay strong, and I'm very strong in the back half of the race, but also kind of 3 or 4 or 5 races deep into a championship. So it gives me a lot more assurance standing on the start line, and also a bigger cheer from the crowd and more gusto.
1: That is Amy Hunt, silver at the World Championships last year. Well, this is the reception the crowd is going to give her. She has been introduced to them now, running in lane 5. To her right, Julian Alfred and Gabby Thomas. This is a huge 200 metres, Ed Harry.
2: It absolutely is, Lee. Let's give you a lineup in full. Starting on the inside with the brand new UK champion for Great Britain for the 200 metres. That is Success Edouane. And Success Edouane won that European title in Birmingham a few weeks ago, beating Amy Hunt and beating her very impressively indeed. Edouane is in lane 1. Cambrea Sturgis, the first of the Americans, is in 2. Anavia Battle, another of the US athletes, was 4th at last year's Worlds. Had a real breakthrough season, as did Amy Hunt indeed. Dina Asher-Smith, as you say, the world champion in this event in 2019. A winner of 25 major championship medals. Asher-Smith. She is in the 4th lane today. To her outside is Amy Hunt, the world silver medalist. To her outside, and this is where it really is, bring your medals time. Julian Alfred of St. Lucia, winner of St. Lucia's first Olympic medal. It was a gold medal, of course, in the 100. She followed it up in Paris with a silver in the 200 behind Gabby Thomas, who is to her outside. 5 Olympic medals in total for Thomas. 2024, 200 gold. Golds in both relays. 2021, relay silver and 200 bronze in Tokyo. And right on the outside, Shaunae Miller-Weibo, twice the Olympic champion, up at 400 metres. What a lineup this is. The women's 200 metres. The clouds have come across, not quite as sunny as it was. There's a slight chill in the air. Away cleanly at the first time of asking. Alfred in lane 6 and Gabby Thomas in lane number 7. What a head-to-head it was between these two in Monaco. They exit the bend into the finishing straight. It is Thomas with the slightest of advantages, but now the power of Julian Alfred. This is exactly what happened in Monaco. Alfred has hit the front. Thomas is trying to stick with her, but Julian Alfred will not be denied this afternoon. It is Julian Alfred in a brand new meet record of 21.66. And it is another second place for Gabby Thomas. What a rivalry this is. We're not going to see the Global Championships this year. 21.66 for Alfred, 21.81 for Thomas, and Miller-Weibo taking the third spot. 3 Olympic champions finishing first, second, and third. Julian Alfred, the third quickest woman in history after that race in Monaco. Maybe Lee at the Ultimate Championships, maybe at the Diamond League final, but I cannot wait to see Alfred against Thomas again. Monaco and now here, and it's 2-0 to Julian Alfred.
1: Yes, 2-0, Hannah, but that was some head-to-head, which we were looking forward to, and it certainly delivered, didn't it, with that performance?
0: It did, and Gabby Thomas's start was much better. I feel bad now for saying that could have been her weakness. It was much better than the Olympic champion. But the strength from Julian Alfred over the last 50 or 60 metres, it is just world-class at the moment. I can't wait to see her up against Melissa Jefferson-Wooden, the world champion from last year, when we get towards the ultimates. But I think Julian Alfred would have loved to have run a touch faster. She went third all-time in Monaco, and she's got, you know, you only get a few opportunities on good tracks in good weather to better that. But I think she'll be very pleased to have turned over another win on Gabby Thomas.
1: And we need these rivalries, don't we? In any form of sport, especially in athletics, the head-to-heads are really important.
0: They are. We didn't see any showboating, though, did we? Not like
1: no.
0: A guy inside Ajayi.
1: That was very different.
0: Staring down Obliquesville, the women being a bit more subdued in their celebrations. But you're right, Lee, that the rivalries, the motivation to beat each other, will be absolutely equal in this field.
1: So Julian Alfred takes the women's 200 metres from Gabby Thomas. We'll be getting reaction. Adiana Doyne is down trackside. We'll be hopefully hearing from Julian Alfred very soon. We heard from Amy Hunt ahead of this race. She finished in fifth then for this British crowd. But something she has been discussing over the last few days heading into this meet, Hannah, is, I know, something that's very close to you as well. She's been talking about the new camera guidelines for female athletes and the coverage that female athletes should receive during events, and how it should change as well to ensure that they're feeling comfortable when they're competing. So the European Broadcasting Union has been working with female athletes to develop these guidelines to try and avoid sexualizing the action, unnecessary camera angles. It's something that I know you feel is long overdue.
0: Yeah, I'm very proud to be a part of that publication and to be involved from the very start. And it's about not putting content out there that can be misused. That, you know, if an individual wants to use a certain camera angle and you know, take it away from the sport and put it out of context, it's a hard job for the cam people, for the directors, to cover our sport in a respectful way. It is a challenge, but the guidelines are designed just to kind of help people spot those pitfalls, take away those easy wins and say, let's move that camera up a bit. Let's zoom out a tiny bit. And to be honest, one of the main motivations is to highlight the technical aspects of the sport, because we lose some of those technical aspects with these camera shots that are also compromising. So I think it's a win-win for our sport. It's really ignited a debate this week, which is great. It's great to see that debate. It's also a bit depressing, some of the immediate feedback from some media outlets, from some individuals. But it's great. Amy Hunt spoke fantastically in the press conference. I doubt she really knew she was going to get asked, but she gave a very well-rounded answer. And I think you look to the females in our industry and the athletes on the track, and some very supportive males, and the message is coming round this week after maybe a volatile start.
1: And athletes such as Holly Bradshaw, the British Olympic bronze medalist, I know was part of the advisory to the European Broadcasting Union as a pole vaulter, talking about some of the abuse that she's been sent before, some of the inappropriate videos she feels of herself online revealing camera angles during live coverage. You're taking part in your job. You're trying to perform at your very best. Was it ever on your mind when you were competing as well?
0: You know what, Lee? Not while I was on the field of play. I'd be very in the zone. You know, you hear athletes say, I barely notice the crowd. But it was sometimes when you watch those replays and you think, well, is that really necessary? Is that lingering shot, what's that telling us about the sport? And it's nowhere near as prominent in the running events. It is still present. But when you go to those field events, you know, it's just kind of saying that camera angle isn't giving us anything technical. It's not giving us any emotion. It's almost kind of an unnecessary lengthening of that angle. Let's stop it. Let's choose something else. And I do not want to under kind of stress how hard it is for the guys that are doing these jobs, for the directors, for the camera people. It's very hard. We know that. We're not saying it's simple.
1: Yeah, because it's about the direction as well, isn't it? Because the cameras are placed around an athletics track and the field events, but it's about which shots are shown to the audience.
0: And it's about accepting in live time, you're going to get stuff. It's just going to happen because of the kit that the athletes are wearing, because of the nature of the sport that they're doing. It's going to happen. But it's about saying, let's not pick that camera angle as a replay, or let's just watch. That's a danger zone. That's the one that can end up giving a compromising an image and can be uncomfortable in the instance. And then what's really upsetting is it then getting misused down the line. It's a big problem.
1: Hannah England is with us on Sports World today on the BBC World Service. We've been watching in the women's 200 metres Julian Alfred take the victory over Gabrielle Thomas, and you can find out more about her. The Race of My Life, Julian Alfred, is available as a podcast now from wherever you get your BBC podcasts. Let's get some more reaction to one of the earlier events today, the women's 3,000 metres. Jess Hull of Australia, the winner here with Adi Adedoyin.
16: I actually don't need to ask how you're feeling. You've been smiling all the way down the mixer. Are you pleased with your performance?
17: I'm really proud of it. You know, it's so hard to win these races, and to have a day where I came out with a win, it feels like I feel like I've won the Olympics, because it's just been a bit of a grind trying to win these things. So, yeah, it's very special.
16: When did you know it was on?
17: With about 300 to go, when I was right on the shoulder of the leader, I knew that if we ran about 45 seconds, I'd be under 8:25, and I just thought, there's not many people that can beat me from here, and the women in this race seem to have sort of played their moves already, so I was pretty confident, yeah.
16: What does this tell you about your shape going into the Comm Games?
17: I think I've known for a while my shape is good. I've just struggled to execute on race day, and to finally just have the whole week this week leading in, focusing on executing today rather than trying to run fast or trying to push the pace, it just meant that it went a bit better today. So I think it's just something to take into the races going ahead, is race the race in front of me rather than force the race along, yeah.
16: For us here in England, the Commonwealth Games is a big deal. Yeah. And I was at the Gold Coast and I got a sense of it's massive back there.
17: It's huge back home. I think it's such an exciting event, and there's been so much momentum about it sort of since late last year, as teams started to figure out the way they were going to qualify and stuff. And I mean, Australians love their sport like England do, and it's just going to be really special to wear the green and gold. And it's at some funky hours of the morning time at home, so I'm hoping people get up and support it like they would if it was a home game.
1: That's Jess Hull then speaking to Adi Adedoyin and talking about the interest that we've already discussed that will be in the Commonwealth Games, no matter what time the races are on for the Australian audience. We have got the field events continuing, Ed, as well. The women's high jump is part of those, and you're following the action there.
2: Nicola Olislagers, who's won everything at least once, Lee, the Australian leading this one with a best of 2 metres and one, separated on camp back from Yaroslava Mahuchik. Many medal, but also Mahuchik, of course, this event's world record holder, the Ukrainian. 2 metres and one, but currently lying in second place. The bar's at 2 metres and three. Mahuchik has just failed at 2:03 for a second time, so she's going to have to clear 2:05 if she's going to win this competition. Olislagers still lead, and she'll have her next attempt at 2:03 in just a moment. That pole vault has finished as well. Sam Kendricks winning it with 5.95 metres. We were saying actually off air, when was the last time Sam Kendricks won a Diamond League? Well, don't forget, until Stockholm, nobody had won one apart from Mondo for more than 3 years. Mondo Duplantis also with 5.95, finishing second, although he had to retire hurt from the competition. And Curtis Marshall with the same height as the other two, 5.95 metres, third on countback. Marshall, remember, the Australian, is the one who won in Stockholm when Mondo was beaten.
1: Ed, thank you. We've got the men's 400 metres on the track, and Rye Benjamin will be introduced to the crowd, Hannah, very soon, a world and Olympic champion in the 400 hurdles, racing on the flat this season, doing it very successfully as well.
0: What a luxury, hey, to win everything in your own event. You won the Olympic Games, won the World Champs last year, and then just go, you know what, I'm going to have a season having a bit of fun. And he's lowered his own lifetime best a couple of times, been in the top three in Diamond Leagues, certainly proving he's has the lane of his own right, not just because of his kind of accolades in another event.
1: We have seen other athletes, Sydney McLaughlin and Lebrone as well, do this. Wonderful to be able to, as you say, have your specialist event where your Olympic champion, world record holder, as Sydney McLaughlin and Lebrone is, and then to race as well in London Flat.
0: I think it's quite refreshing in a career as well, when you can just do the same race over and over again, especially for hurdles. You've got to dial into that rhythm and you know, be doing it every 10 days, every 2 weeks. That can get quite draining. And I think Rye Benjamin just choosing something a bit different is going to refresh him before the next Olympiad as well.
1: So here we go then. He's lining up in this men's 400 metres, Ed.
2: Yeah, the lineup in Foley. Ben Jeffries of Great Britain in one. Caleb McRae, the first athlete from the USA. The world indoor silver medalist, the world indoor record holder for the 400, where, of course, it's two laps, not one. He is in two. Jareem Richards, twice the Commonwealth 200 metres champion. Truly world-class at the 400 as well, though, the man from Trinidad and Tobago. World indoor champion over this distance in 2022. A world silver medalist outdoors last year over one lap. Then Jacori Patterson, world indoor bronze medalist. Then Matthew Hudson-Smith of Great Britain, the Olympic silver medalist, the reigning and twice European champion, who also has world silvers and bronze in his collection. Then it's Rai Benjamin in sixth, world and Olympic champion for the 400 hurdles. Lee Epi of Botswana, winner of the 4x4 relay with his country at the Tokyo World Championships. Epi is in seven. And Vernon Norwood of the United States, a perennial winner of gold medals in global relays. He is right on the outside now at the age of 34, Norwood. He is in lane number eight. The men's 400 metres, Benjamin is in six, Hudson-Smith in five. Out they get there. Matthew Hudson-Smith, who's come so close to the top of the podium, has got to his outside, Rai Benjamin, who's gone off very quickly, the American. Rai Benjamin to his outside has got Lee Epi of Botswana to navigate himself off pretty even, I would say, through the first 150 metres or so. Vernon Norwood right on the outside. As they enter the second half of the race, though, Benjamin is right up on the shoulder and passing Epi of Botswana, looking to the inside, a more even race being run by Matthew Hudson-Smith. But as they exit the curve now, into the finishing straight, it is Rai Benjamin leading this one. Matthew Hudson-Smith right up with it, though, on the inside, and to the inside of Hudson-Smith as well. It is Patterson going well, and now this is a real lactic tie-up. Can he hold on and hold his form, Rai Benjamin? Yes, he does, to win in 44.05. When you can see them start to run through treacle over the last 15 or 20 minutes, I wondered if Rai Benjamin could hang on, but he did by virtue of tying up a little bit less than Matthew Hudson-Smith. Second place for the Briton as he looks towards defending his European title and winning a third gold there. Jacori Patterson takes third, but Rai Benjamin, a personal best, another one this season in his second event, the 400 flat.
11: Well, the cliche is the 400 hurdle strength. We know they've got to be fast and technical and then be able to kick again off that last barrier. So, you know, Rai Benjamin on paper, he should be strong in the last 50, but he looked comfortable under pressure in the last 100. Matt Hudson-Smith was giving it everything in front of a home crowd to take a win. I'm impressed with Hudson-Smith's last 50 here. It's better than it's been elsewhere in the circuit. But I think the Brit will be pretty frustrated to be beaten by someone who is in their second event.
1: So then, in the latest event, men's 400 metres, Rai Benjamin with a personal best time in his second best event. Not bad at all here in front of us at the London Stadium. With Sports World on the BBC World Service earlier on in the men's 100 metres, success for Nigeria. Kayan Sola Ajayi winning that ahead of Ablique Seville of Jamaica, the world champion. Let's go back down trackside with Adi Adedoyin.
16: Congratulations on the performance. You've just beaten Ablique Seville, the world champion. I mean, how does that feel?
18: I mean, it feels good to me. Like, I wasn't thinking about Ablique. I was just thinking about my education. I was thinking about myself, like, just get the job done. I wasn't thinking about anybody. Like, we heard the same. So I don't care about, like, world champion, world indoor champion. I don't care about all that. I only care about myself.
16: When did you know that you were going to get it done? Because at the halfway stage, it was tight.
18: Yeah, I just have to, like, I just told myself, like, just stay relaxed. Then I'm going to get the job.
16: Two more quick questions for you. Obviously, two big years coming up. You've got the World Championships and the Olympic Games in the United States. You go to college in the United States. How big are those 2 years coming up for you?
18: I mean, last year I was at the World Championship. I made the final, I was six. So I'm just going to prepare for this. I'm not trying to go there. I'm trying to be on the podium. I'm trying to be top three. So I'm really going to prepare for that. And it really, like, means a lot to me.
16: And to beat a class like, a field like that, it shows that you've certainly got the talent.
18: Yes.
1: Yes, he's got the talent. Yes, definitely confirmed. Kayan Sola Ajayi with Adi Adedoyin. It's going to be a big couple of years, Hannah, you feel, for him, an athlete that is really on the rise.
11: It is, and he's mentioned there, cited that position, fifth place at the World Champs last year. He's got all the experience. He's got youth on his side. He's done the fast times this season. You couldn't ask for a better lead-in to a World Championships and an Olympics.
1: So one of our race winners today. Now our next focus on the track, though, is at a genuine attempt of breaking a world record in the men's mile. Josh Kerr announced back in March he wanted to better the 3 minutes 43.13 seconds set by the Moroccan Hichem El Garouj in 1999 when Kerr was only 1 year old. It's been labelled Project 222, so his target time of 222 seconds. So he's wrapped up the anticipation then with his video on YouTube last night, showing him run the 1,200 metres in 2 minutes 42 seconds in training. So it would give him a whole minute, in theory, to run the final 400 metres. So, given the hype, is he going to be able to deliver here at the London Stadium? Here is Josh Kerr. He's been speaking to Adi Adadoin.
19: Oh, yeah. You know, I put myself out there for sure. But look, you know, I'm a man that's wanting to go after some of the hardest things in the sport. And if you guys want to be entertained, and this is an entertaining sport, and we want to gather the right people to watch and be inspiring the next generation, then we have to do these things. Like, I am not scared of losing. I'm not scared of not reaching my goals. But I think I'm capable of this. My training shows I'm capable of this. I have an amazing team of people around me, and it's time to bring that record into the modern era. It's the record that I've always wanted to go after. It's, you know, it's iconic. It's hard. It's like, it takes a full team of people to go after something like this. And it took me the last 3 to 4 years to put that team together, and we're here. And, you know, then it was just, I can turn up to the track every day and put my work in and make sure it's focused in the right way. So, yeah, I've been thinking about it for, you know, this specific one, probably for 3 or 4 years. Yeah.
20: You went very early with this in terms of making it known that you want to go for this. Yeah. Doesn't that bring a bit of pressure?
19: Of course it does. Yeah, that's why I wanted to do it. No one else in my team thought it was a good idea, but, you know, we're lucky enough to have good weather and a great camp behind us. So now they're feeling a little bit more relaxed, which is good, because announcing it to you guys right now wouldn't be quite as fun. If we want to be remembered as one of the best eras of middle distance running in the UK, which we can be, then we need to break records. It's just part of that process. I've got some good medals behind me, but to solidify myself as the best middle distance runner in British history, I need to start running these records.
20: Yeah. So Roger Bannister is the one that everybody thinks about when they think about the mile. How much did, when you look back, what he did inspire you?
19: I mean, it's just incredible. Like, for him to be able to go through a barrier that no one thought was possible, I think is the way that I view this. I view it as a pursuit of something that no one's ever done before. It doesn't quite have the iconic 4-minute barrier. To be honest, it's like the one person I think about, the most iconic, I think, middle distance runner that we've ever had and will ever have.
20: When would you know in the race that it's on?
19: First 150 meters.
20: How? What? Why is it about that?
19: It's all mindset. My body is capable. If my mind is right, then I'll be right there tomorrow.
1: That is Josh Kerr, who I'm looking at down on the track now, getting ready for this world record attempt. Hannah, do you admire the way he's going all out there and saying, look at me, I can do this?
0: I do. I think it's very authentic, the way Josh Kerr conducts himself. He's been like that for the last 4 or 5 years. You know, some people say outlandish things just to try and get attention, just to try and draw eyeballs to them or to the sport. I truly believe the authenticity of Josh Kerr and what he believes he can do is well-founded and well-meaning as well for him and for our sport. I think it's been a great build-up.
1: What do you make then of the YouTube release on the eve of this race, that fast 1,200 metres, but at altitude, so in different conditions to what we've got here?
0: It blew me away. I said to you guys when we were discussing this before coming on air, I wasn't too sure a few weeks ago. I kind of thought, whatever, that's a big goal. But I would genuinely say, having watched that time trial, that training video, I wouldn't take it with a pinch of salt. I think to take what they put out there was absolutely mind-blowing. And when you consider the fact he's going to have 60,000 people cheering him on, he's going to have wave lights, he's going to be 5,000 feet lower in altitude, I think he's got every right to be as confident as he is.
1: The 8 letters that spell out his first and second names were being held up in the crowd here. He's going to have a lot of support, isn't he? How is he going to tackle this? He's going to be introduced to the crowd in a moment, so you'll hear the huge cheer for Josh Kerr. He's got a couple of pacers in this race. Is he just going to go out from the front? Does he even think of this as a race? Is it all about almost a time trial for him?
0: I think it is a time trial. And yeah, this is a big pressure situation, but this is a guy that's shown time and time again he's not affected by pressure. You know, he puts pressure on himself. He welcomes it. He won't be overawed by the occasion. I think he'll be excited by it. That's what we've seen in the way he's spoken about it. I think the other athletes are going to let him have it his own way. Jared Nagus, the American, is potentially the one that could spoil the party.
1: Here's his introduction. Wow, listen to that for Josh Kerr.
0: And again, you know, he said he wants to be one of the British greats. And who would turn down the opportunity to build hype for 3 months and get everyone behind you like that? It's irresistible.
1: So the first 150 metres, he says he'll get a feel for whether he can do this or not. Is he going to go out from the front? He could get someone on his shoulder for the entire race, couldn't he, Hannah?
0: I'm more concerned about the last 150. I'm going to be honest, Lee. I think he's got one of the pacemakers as his training partner who appeared in that YouTube video. The other one, Jan Rudolph, is a phenomenal pacemaker. I think he'll have every confidence in those two. He can switch off emotionally. And I think the other men will let him have it his own way. They'll respect what he's trying to do today.
1: Well, this could be very special then. Live on the BBC World Service for this 60,000 crowd, this attempt at the world record in the men's mile. The last of the athletes being introduced to this crowd, Ed Harry. This is going to be something special.
2: Yeah, 12 athletes plus the two pacemakers who have a very important job to do, Lee. It's the Emsley Carr mile here in the United Kingdom. Emsley Carr was a newspaper publisher. This was a setup by his son to commemorate him. It was meant to provide that platform to break 4 minutes for the mile. But before the second staging of the Emsley Carr mile, it had already fallen to Bannister. They're underway. Four laps for Josh Kerr to make history. Project 222 has begun. We mentioned Yara Nagus, the Olympic bronze medalist from the Paris 2024 Olympic Games, over 1,500 metres. Nagus is someone who likes to wait and pick off his prey. There is a possibility here that Josh Kerr could pace Yara Nagus to a brand new mile world record. Let's see how it pans out. I've rarely seen an athlete as confident, but when you spent a little bit of time in Josh Kerr's company as they go through the first 200 metres on the eve of this race, Hannah, the confidence he is exuding, the fact he put this out there in March of this year, saying this is what I will do, to race so sparingly, to shut himself away and get ready. I feel like I'm watching a boxer who's been in camp, and I can't wait to see what he does as they come up to complete the first lap proper in the race. It is Kerr leading the race proper. It is Nagus in second place proper, then those two pacemakers heading everything.
0: Through the first 400 metres faster than was asked for, but the pacemakers were. There's a couple of pacemakers. That means Josh Kerr would have been bang on that 55 seconds he'd asked for. It was a nervous moment when the athlete's broken. It was what I predicted. The other men just eased off. They let Josh Kerr take up the running. It's gone perfectly so far, Ed, but it's still a long way to go. This race is so brutal, the third mile.
2: We are sitting just a few places along from Steve Cram, a former mile world record holder himself, commentating on this race for BBC television. I was here the night Rhodesia won gold and broke the 800 metres world record. I was there for breaking two in London this year when extraordinarily Sebastian Sawe ducked inside 2 hours for the mile. That was an extraordinary day. And here we are just a few months later, approaching half distance. The marker will say two to go. Those two placemakers still heading it through the first 400 metres, Hannah England. How is he doing, Josh Kerr?
0: That second lap was slightly slower, and you know, they're slightly off pace. I'm splitting hairs. I'm impressed by the rest of the field. They're really going for it. Yared Nagus perhaps just having a bit of daylight behind himself and the rest of the field. Jan Rudolph trying to take Josh Kerr as far as he can, but you feel that Josh Kerr is just itching. He's getting closer and closer to the pacemaker. It's going to be 600 metres to go.
2: Lap and a half to go. They are just behind the green wave lights. That pacemaker has now dropped out. I judge it's probably about another 150 before we get to the bell. Josh Kerr chasing a part of history. El Guerrouj's world record was set in Rome. It was set on the 7th of July, 1999. I can hear the crowd at our backs. Josh Kerr can hear 60,000 people as he comes up to the bell. He has still got Nagus with him. He has still got Robert Farkin of Germany with him. This is the bell, 2:46.39. And that means that this is on for Josh Kerr. 3:43.13 is the world record in this seldom race distance. Still three men all together. If anything, he started to pull away a little from Nagus at the top of the back straight. Josh Kerr shut himself away, got himself ready for this. Project 222, 222 seconds, 200 metres to race. Nagus looks like he's not going to get there today. The Scot, the Brit, the former world champion for the metric mile, Josh Kerr, is deep into the final bend now. The roars of this crowd at London's Olympic Stadium. It was built for days like this. Kerr at the top of the 100 metre straight. Look at the clock. 3:33, 3:34. He's probably got 25 metres to race. 37, 8, 9, 40, 41, 42, 68. He has done it, Josh Kerr. A big punch goes right through the air. He stands and he roars. He doesn't sink to his knees. He is somebody absolutely caught in this moment. Wants to rip his vest off. 3:42, 66. The mile world record of the great Hisham El Garouj has fallen in the Emsley car mile at the London Olympic Stadium to Josh Kerr. Project 222 is a 100% success.
0: Ed, that is one of the most impressive things I have ever, ever seen in person. That is a phenomenal world record and he's just smashed it. Wonderful scenes here. We've embracing that team he's spoken about, that tight group around him, his coach Danny Mackey, Julian, the assistant coach, who does so much of the training with him. I was looking at his pacemaker, Brandon Kidder. He could have watched. He was standing just past the finish line. He could barely watch, but what a guy. Yeah, if he'd broken it by 100th, he would have been impressed. But to label it 2:22 and to do it, that is, I say, one of the most impressive things I've ever seen in person.
2: Wimbledon, Lee, you know this all too well. You get that moment when the players want to climb up to their box to see everyone that they know. Well, all of Team Kerr is just past the finish line. He joked yesterday, I've annoyed the organisers. I've asked for thousands of tickets. Everybody is here. And he just jumped the advertising hoardings just on that first bend to go and just enjoy, just celebrate. And now when he's got the flag in his hand, I think now the lactic is starting to kick in, the sense of occasion is starting to kick in. He didn't jump the barrier on the way back, but I was saying that he's bouncing up and down and dancing now with the crowd. I think for everybody here to share a moment like this and to do it in the manner in which he did it, I'm not sure it's fashionable to say your goals out loud, but when someone does and tells you in the spring that in the

0: seen that performance from him today. I'm trying to hear what he's saying whilst I'm speaking as well. It's difficult to do. But, you know, the crowd here in absolute raptures. But they've seen something very special, haven't they?
1: I always look at sport, at every sport, and in athletics particularly, when someone makes something look easy. When they're a true master of their sport, of their discipline, and he made it look easy, didn't he? He's not on the floor. He's run off. He's celebrated. He's punching the air. All that emotion coming out. He's a master, absolute master.
0: How much effort and dedication does it take then, and how much work goes into something like that? As Ed was saying, to come out in March and say, this is what we're calling it, Project 222, the number of seconds I will need to race. How do you put that together, though, to deliver it here on this occasion?
1: It's years on years. It's years of getting it slightly wrong. It's years of overreaching, kind of going for the endurance too hard, going for the sprinting too hard, and falling somewhere in between and it being wrong. He's worked with his coach, Danny Mackey. He's worked with his kit sponsor meticulously over the last few years to deliver a world title, Olympic medals. And now they've set their sights on this, and I think they've pulled together years of tiny little 1% to deliver 3:42.66.
0: And that is being displayed on the timing boards here. He'll go and have his photo taken next to that new world record. It stood, Hannah, for what, 27 years? Is this going to stand for a long time now?
1: Yeah. And you know what? Yeah, if Jakob Ingebrigtsen had said in March, in some of his better years in the last year, you're talking 23, 24, I'm going to attack the world record, we all would have gone, okay, yeah, yeah. But because it was Josh Kerr, because he wasn't as close to it before, we all kind of said, oh, maybe you're overreaching here. But to take it down so much, I think it could stand for a while.
2: I mentioned Steve Prem just a few along, talking to Paul the Radcliffe about an extraordinary day. I've just seen Seb Coe, the president of World Athletics, just give a kind of a stare into the middle distance to spot Kerr with his family. There's lots of tears from Josh Kerr's family, tears of joy, but Seb Coe just did one of those little nods. So, yeah. And they were all there that night when Radicia broke the 800 meters world record. Ovette was here as well that night as well, working for Australian media. Just to, when the greats of the past salute the greats of right now, he broke that world record by the best part of half a second. It is a seldom raced distance, but it's still raced every year in Oslo, the Dream Mile. It's still raced at Prefontaine Classic, where it's the Bowman Mile. The Emsley Car Mile is the one that's raced here in the United Kingdom. They all have such history to them. And I think this puts a crown on top of all that great mile history, and it's miles lead rather than 1500s at the Com Games in a few weeks as well.
1: Just what I was going to say, Ed. Where else is it going to happen? Could we be looking at the first mile world champion again when it's come back? Commonwealth champion. I'm getting ahead of myself. It could be quite interesting to see how that goes in Glasgow.
0: Wonderful to experience that. And as you say, Ed, looking along this line with Hannah here, with Steve, with Paula as well, and Sebastian Coe watching on as well, the head of World Athletics, to see that happen. He is now taking the applause of the crowd. He's just walking beyond the finishing line with that union flag in his hand. And yes, everyone trying to get the picture of him. He gets an embrace now with Sebastian Coe down there, the head of World Athletics, and the fans taking the pictures of Josh Kerr, the real headline act here. But we still have one more race to come, the women's 800 meters. Before we get into that, though, let's get some reaction from Adi Adedoyin. We'll hear from Josh Kerr a little later on. Let's hear from the winner of the 110-meter hurdles now, though. Jacoby Tharp with Adi.
3: Congratulations on the performance today. I mean, you're having a hell of a year. Are you surprising yourself by what you're doing?
4: I mean, no, sir, not really. Last year, I was kind of trying to work on my start a lot. And this year, I'm going to focus on my race execution-wise, because I know that if I execute, there's nobody here that can beat me. So it doesn't matter about getting my reps in, repetitions, and be able to do it on the day.
3: The talent's always there. You're a world junior champion. But that transition from being a junior to competing on a circuit like this in front of 60,000 people, it's not easy. How have you been able to do it? You're beating the Olympic champion.
4: Yeah. I mean, I'm really honing in, just staying focused. I mean, like, I try to really internalize that it doesn't matter about what you've done in the past, about what you do on the day. So really focusing really, really hard on my execution. Because like I said before, if I execute, it's going to be a problem for everybody.
3: How are you managing all the noise around you? Because that's what everybody's talking about. New world record holder, NCAA champion, all that. How are you managing to sort of keep everything in perspective?
4: I just kind of block it out. Like, it feels good that I ran a world record, but I need Olympic gold and world champ for me to be the greatest ever. And that's what I tend to be.
3: How fast can you go?
4: I don't want to put a time limit or a cap on myself. I don't know, if I execute, it's going to be faster than 12:75.
0: Jacoby Tharp with Adi Adedoyin. We'll hear from Josh Kerr a little later on, just being presented with his cheque for $50,000. Not bad for an afternoon's work here.

0: He certainly performed in front of us at the London Stadium. So we've got one more event to come here on the track, and it features another top British athlete who receives all the attention and focus, and rightly so. The Olympic champion, Keely Hodgkinson, will be running in the 800 metres. That is on the way. One of the figureheads of athletics at the moment, attracting the attention wherever she runs. How does she deal with all the noise and everything that comes with the pressures on her to run fast and to break records? Here she is with Addie Adedoyne.
1: It can be difficult. I think this is probably the most I've felt it this season, definitely with the pressure and stuff. I think, you know, you might say one thing in passing and all of a sudden it becomes this big, massive thing, and it's just dealing with that. But like I say, I think it's just keeping yourself grounded, good people around you. I know what I'm capable of, believing in that, trusting in that, and just seeing how life plays out. It just shows you that nothing is, like, you can't plan everything and you can't have control in everything, and I think it's just trusting in that, not having control. But yeah, the last few weeks haven't been like the most fun, so I think what's important for me right now is just getting back to that fun and enjoyment, because that's how I know brings out the best in me. You know, I look back to like indoors and when everything was so smooth and I was just letting it be and having fun. So that's my approach. And on reflection with the race in Prefontaine, I actually think it was quite impressive to do it with the week that I'd had. I think I was quite drained by the time the start line came round, and that could maybe save for the performance. But you know what? Who really cares? It's done now. We move on. Next one.
2: Through adversity, you learn a lot about yourself. What have you learned about you?
1: I've just learned to just go at my own pace, I think, and my perspective and my time frame when I want to do things. Obviously, I'm really excited to run tomorrow. I'd love to run fast, but I'm not going to force it and, you know, try and kill myself chasing these things. I think if it's meant to be, it'll be, and I put myself every day in the best position to do things like that.
0: That's Keely Hodgkinson, and Hannah England, she has had a tricky month, hasn't she? Pulling out of the women's 400 at the UK Athletics Championships, then she fell in training ahead of the pre-classic and injured her knees, finished second in the 800 at that meet at the start of July. So a difficult time coming into this Diamond League.
3: Yeah, and I think when he took Keely Hodgkinson this time last year and she was still injured, I'd say she'd still rather be in the position she is this year, despite those issues. Like the surprise defeat for Maudrey Vero as well a few weeks ago, the Swiss athlete who's the world lead. And I'm really impressed with Keely for just backing off any sort of world record attempt today. She I think had the season gone a bit better, she would have forced it to try and do that, and I'm really impressed with her just saying, I've got to stay in my own lane, go at my own pace. And I think a win today would be brilliant for her.
0: I'm not sure we could cope with the tension and the drama if we were to get another world record attempt after what they have just witnessed with Josh Hull. Does that kind of lift you as an athlete, especially as a British athlete like Keely?
3: 100%. When you walk out from the call room, there'll be there's no way you wouldn't hear that. I've been in the call room in this stadium, you can hear it. And to step out, they would have been going into their lanes as the celebrations were going on. They all know what have happened, and it really does, you feed off that buzz of what's going on in the other events.
0: But in this race then, the final one on the track for us, our live coverage here on the BBC World Service, Femke Bruller's bowl, a latest attempt at 800 metres, Ed. So there is some competition for Keely Hodgkinson.
4: There really is. Just looking at Keely Hodgkinson, Lee, there is no bandaging on either knee. Before she raced at Prefontaine, she fell onto some metal mesh, which was where she was warming down. It's meant to stop you from slipping, but there was an upturn edge and she fell onto it. She lacerated both knees, and it was touch and go as to whether she was even going to race at Prefontaine. She could have had stitches, she probably should have had stitches, we understand, but that would obviously would stiffen up everything for a little bit longer. It's good to see her with the bandages off. It was pretty heartbreaking to watch her have to pull out of that 400 metres final at the British Championships. I think if she'd run well there, she would have gone to the Commonwealth Games and run the 400 metres. But we were spoiled, weren't we, with that race in Stockholm, which we brought you live on Sportsbook, when Audrey Vero ran the third quickest time in history and Keely Hodgkinson improved to stay number six on the all-time list. But 1:54.33 is her best, just a little bit slower than Caster Semenya, who's next one up on that list. This year's World Indoor Champion Hodgkinson, but yeah, it's been a rough few weeks. She's in seven. Femke Broders Bol of the Netherlands is in six. Reigning world and a European champion at the 400 hurdles has said, I don't think I'll ever race the 400 hurdles again. And her progress through the 800 metres ranks has been rapid. This is the introduction for Keely Hodgkinson. And to her inside is an athlete she knows very well. They share an agent, Femke Broders Bol, who married fellow athlete Ben Broders in February of this year. Broda's Bolt, 800 metre debut earlier this year, 1:59.07 indoors, and then since then the times have slid down and down. Second of the Paris Diamond League, down from 1:57 to 1:55. And the improvement, you would imagine, would only continue. So tenacious. Remember all those fantastic 4x4 and mixed 4x4 relay performances from Femke Bol as well, and the medal she's won indoors in the 400 flat. She needed a new challenge, and she has found it in the 800. To the inside of Broda's Bol, it's Sigurd Deguma, 2024 World Indoor Champion, the Olympic silver medalist that year in Paris behind Keely Hodgkinson. Then it's Sarah Billings of Australia, Addy Wiley of the United States. World Indoor bronze for her this year, the 22-year-old, always somebody to look out for. Gemma Reekie is in lane number two, another of the Britons in this race. And then Izzy Boffey of Great Britain is in one. Reekie for Scotland and Boffey for Wales we will see at the Commonwealth Games. But yes, I think this one top of the bill, because we were thinking some time ago it could be a world record attempt. It's not proven to be, but it's still a quality field. Two laps of the track then, Keely Hodgkinson underway, and this crowd gets to experience one more fantastic track race here at the London Athletics meet. Round past the back of the throwing cage then one last time, and the pacemaker will go to the front and do their duty. And Keely Hodgkinson, I'm just looking across, looking to come through and tuck in behind the pacemaker, but it's Femke Broda's Bol who tucks in third place in the race. It is Keely Hodgkinson, as they come up to complete 200 metres, Hannah, who is leading that race proper, though, behind the pacemaker.
3: And the pace for this race isn't lightning fast, and I think that's where we're seeing many of the women go with it. Femke Broda's Bol, for me, she's got to take a risk today to discover stuff about herself and this event. I expect her to be right up on the shoulder of Keely Hodgkinson as soon as possible to put pressure on the Olympic champion, but also to learn more about herself, the Dutch woman, as she progresses in this event.
4: Next thing they're going to hear is the bell. Keely Hodgkinson at the front, where we've become used to seeing her. Addy Wiley well placed at the bell as well. Wiley racing in second place in the race proper behind Hodgkinson. Then tucked in on the inside is Femke Bol. Bol looks like she's out for a training run. Just the barest movement of both arms. Palms not clenched together hard, just like she's out for a jog at the moment. Entering the back straight for the last time. The pacemaker's job is almost done. Hodgkinson now takes the lead, and Hodgkinson's got probably 5 metres or so, not much more, on Femke Broda's Bol, who still looks not to be expending too much effort at all. Into the last 200 metres of the eight then. This is so far a procession as far as Keely Hodgkinson is concerned. Front running in the sunshine on a July afternoon in the British capital. No challenge yet from Broda's Bol, who looks so easy, but at the same time is putting no pressure whatsoever on Keely Hodgkinson. Hodgkinson beaten in Stockholm, beaten again of course at the Prefontaine Classic in Eugene. Beginning to tie up perhaps a little bit, but Bol is not going to get there today. It is going to be Keely Hodgkinson victorious from Femke Broda's Bol. 1:56.21 is the winning time for Keely Hodgkinson. A little bit of a grimace, not too much of a smile playing across her face yet, but that is a return to form after a few weeks of injury and disappointment. Keely Hodgkinson wins in front of her home crowd, a big win as well to take with her towards those European Championships in Birmingham in just a few weeks' time. Femke Bol takes second, Broda's Bol, we'll all get used to saying that, and Sigurd Deguma, the former world indoor champion and Ethiopia's Olympic silver medalist, in third place. But it was a procession, it had that feel to it. After Kerr, we didn't get another world record, we didn't expect one, but in terms of British athletics, Hannah, it is a case of the established order being re-established, and Keely Hodgkinson, I guess, can now hopefully put a tricky few weeks behind her.
3: I think it was an important win over Broda's Bol as we look towards those European Championships. The race wasn't as fast as some of the other ones that Broda's Bol has done well in, but she still couldn't get on terms with Keely. For me, that win here in London, it just draws a line under the first half of the season. It allows her to go back into training and then regather for that European Championships. It gives me a lot of confidence.
4: Yeah, I think, Lee, Keely Hodgkinson was asked, actually, yesterday marked the midway point between the last Olympics and the next Olympics, if you all want to wonder where those 2 years went. Josh Kerr called the Olympics our North Star, meaning we navigate everything off it. Also at that press conference, there were some very sort of words from Amy Hunt also considering that midway point. And Keely Hodgkinson said, you know what? I'm much more a day-to-day kind of person. Me and my coaches work on stuff. We see what's coming next, and what's next is most important. And I think that's a real virtue, because you could dwell on what happened in Eugene, you could dwell on what happened at the British Champs and in Stockholm, but put it all behind you, come out here and provide the crowd with yet another win, which is what they're so used to seeing from her.
0: Yes, that's what we've seen from Keely Hodgkinson as the crowd start to leave the London Stadium after the final event here. Keely Hodgkinson, the winner in the 800 metres. Let's just round up, we'll get some more reaction as well. Just remind us, the big story away from the track was Mondo Duplantis. The focus was going to be on him to see if he could break the world record, but some concern for him. We're going to hear from him in a moment. Just tell us what happened in the pole vault.
4: We saw him during that pole vault competition having his left hamstring strapped. He went on to clear 5.95 metres, and then there was a conversation between himself, his dad Greg, who travels everywhere with him, his agent Daniel as well, and those three men talked for a while, and then the decision was taken to retire Mondo Duplantis from the competition. He was beaten, remember, in Stockholm, first time in more than 3 years. I've never seen him retire with an injury. I've never seen him miss a meet through injury. Concerning for the Swede.
0: Okay, let's find out if we can see what the problem is then. Let's go down to Adi Adedoyin with Mondo Duplantis.
5: That was really tight, and my adductor started really locking up on me there. I really hate it, and it sucks so much, but it got to a point where I just couldn't do it anymore, and I felt like it was a really bad decision to continue. So
6: no injury, just a precaution, because there was a danger you could injure yourself.
5: I hope so. I think so. It got really tight on the 95 jump, and so if anything, I think it's minor. I hope so, at least. And but I know that if I had to take one more, then I wouldn't have liked my chances. So
6: yeah, obviously the temptation is always to compete, but then you have to be safe.
5: Yeah, a bit, but it really sucks, because I was so excited for this competition. I wanted to jump high here. The energy was amazing. It felt so good, and so it was a really, really, really hard decision to make. But I don't know. I'm a bit beat up right now. Of course, mentally, I don't feel good about it. But it is what it is.
0: It's a tough one for any athlete, isn't it, Hannah? Hard to hear that, but hopefully a precaution for him.
3: Well, and the problem is he won't know for another 4 or 5 days. You know, he's going to have to go back and let that settle. He'll know a little bit more tomorrow morning, maybe see a physio, maybe get a scan. It's really hard to pass judgment. Hopefully he'll be feeling smug in 3 days. He'll go, it was nothing, it was just precautionary. But I think that you can sense that sort of nervousness in him, that it's not something he's used to, and that he's nervous about what the outcome is.
0: And with the European Championships coming up, he'll want to be fully fit for that. More from Hannah England then, as we hear and reflect from some of the big achievers. Julian Alfred coming up, the winner of the 200 metres, and of course Josh Kerr as well, after breaking that long-standing world record in the men's mile to entertain the crowds here who are just leaving the London Stadium. We'll be here though with Sports World with more reflections from the athletics, and also with the latest from the Open Golf Championship at Royal Birkdale, and all the rest of the sporting action. That's all to come after the latest news.
7: BBC News with Sue Montgomery. The head of the Gulf Cooperation Council says Iranian attacks on civilian targets in neighbouring countries amount to war crimes. Jassim Mohammed al-Badawi condemned what he called the deliberate targeting of infrastructure and civilian facilities in Bahrain, Kuwait and Jordan. Tehran said the attacks were a response to a seventh consecutive night of US airstrikes. Here's Param Gobadi from BBC Persian.
8: Last night, Mohsen Rezai, an ex-Iranian Revolutionary Guard commander, who is also an advisor to Iranian Supreme Leader, said that the war and negotiation at the same time is over. That's also another sign that Iran doesn't want to get involved in the negotiations, at least now, because they have realized that the United States is bombing Iran to push Tehran to talks for further concessions, and Iranians doesn't want to do that because they're fighting a war of survival. So both sides have got different concepts of the war at the moment.
7: A prominent German politician, Jens Spahn, has resigned from his post as parliamentary leader of the governing centre-right CDU-CSU group. He'd been accused of hypocrisy about surrogacy. Here's Warren Bull.
9: Jens Spahn had a role akin to Chancellor Merz's enforcer in the German parliament, and part of that was to promote its centre-right policies. That included support for Germany's continued ban on surrogacy, which is punishable by up to 3 years in prison or a fine. But there's no ban on bringing up a child born to a surrogate mother abroad, and it's emerged that Jens Spahn used that loophole to become a parent using a surrogate in the United States. To many observers, that was nothing more than rank hypocrisy, and there was only one possible outcome.
7: Russian officials say seven people have been killed by Ukrainian drone attacks overnight that set ablaze an oil depot as well as two warehouses belonging to Russia's biggest online retailer, Wildberries. President Zelensky said the facilities were being used to supply components for drone production and navigation equipment. Paul Adams reports.
10: Russia and Ukraine are hitting each other's civilian infrastructure, especially energy facilities, all the time. But two of Ukraine's latest targets were different. Wildberries is Russia's largest online retailer. Both sprawling warehouses had civilian staff present when Ukrainian drones fired from hundreds of kilometers away fell from the sky. The attacks appear to have started at night, with some videos showing terrified and injured staff attempting to flee as explosions continue. This appears to be the first time Ukraine has mounted attacks of this kind. It could be part of an attempt to undermine businesses owned by people close to Vladimir Putin.
7: More than 950 wildfires continue to burn across Canada, many out of control. Nearly 30,000 square kilometres have been scorched. World News from the BBC. Kenya's government says the president's official website has been hacked by unknown people. Kenyan media reported that the website's homepage had been defaced, with messages critical of President William Ruto. The hackers also demanded a ransom of about $300,000 in Bitcoin and threatened to release unspecified government information. Kenya's information ministry said there was no evidence there had been unauthorized access to sensitive data. A Malian army convoy has been ambushed by Tuareg separatists in the north. Military and security sources say the convoy was travelling from the strategic town of Anafis to Gao when it came under attack. Mali's army retook Anafis last week with support from Russian paramilitaries. The former Spanish football international Joan Capdevila has begged President Trump for help after being denied a visa to enter the US for Sunday's World Cup final. Eletra Naismith reports.
11: No one wants to miss Spain's second World Cup final, not least Joan Capdevila, a member of the legendary Spanish side that won for the first time in 2010. He was planning to cheer on La Roja against Argentina, invited with all his former teammates by Spain's Football Federation. But US border policy says no. Capdevila thinks it's because of an exhibition match he played in Iran 10 years ago. He's pleading with President Trump and Marco Rubio for good measure. If anyone knows how to help, he says, you'll be grateful to them for life.
7: In golf, a third player has hit a record round of 62 at the Open Championship, matching the lowest score ever in a men's major for the third time in 2 days. Ryan Fox of New Zealand achieved the feat at the Royal Birkdale Club after the Australian golfer Lucas Herbert and Sam Burns of the United States did the same on Friday. BBC News.
0: Sue, thank you. That's Sue Montgomery. Hello and welcome back to the London Stadium. I'm Lee James with Sports World, where we have seen something sensational from Great Britain's Josh Kerr, smashing the long-standing men's mile world record with a spectacular performance here on the track. He announced his intention back in March to break Hicham El Guerrouj's 27-year mark on home soil, and Kerr delivered in emphatic fashion, crossing the line 3 minutes 42.66 seconds. We'll hear from him in this hour of Sports World. And still to come, the story of the New York Cosmos, the original Galacticos, the ultimate glamour club where the likes of Pelé was playing in the United States. They've now made their return to professional soccer. We'll meet the former Manchester United, Villarreal and Italy international Giuseppe Rossi, who is the Cosmos head of soccer.
12: In Europe, football is life. Here, at times, it could be a hobby. We have a lot of talent. It's about how do we nurture that? How do we grow that talent? And you need the right people in the right place to do so. They need mentors. They need the right people. And I think here at the Cosmos, that's what we have. That's what we're trying to build. We hope to be the blueprint.
0: The rebirth of the Cosmos is on the way and will be in New York on the eve of the World Cup final between Spain and Argentina with Deleth a little later on. But we've seen something very special then here on the track from Josh Kerr. Here is his reaction with the BBC Jeanette Kouachi.
13: Overwhelming, very overwhelming. Obviously, with the amount of hype that... It's silly to call your shot that early because there's a lot of things that can go wrong, but I'm surrounded by amazing people and I was able to just continue to stay consistent, put the work in. I felt like I had at least 42 in me and nearly lost it there at the end, but you know, I got over the line.
14: And for you as well, you've been so bold and so confident about what it is you wanted to do this season. When did it come to you that this was a world record that you wanted?
13: Like, I think if I'm going to leave my mark on this sport as a British athlete with the legends that I have behind me and following in their footsteps, I have to be able to do those performances. And you know, those performances take every single part of you, every single part of your team. I mean, you guys know that, like, you know, out there I was just a body running, but the amount of work going behind the scenes for me is incredible. So today, you know, that was the performance I was able to bring out. I was hoping it was going to be a little bit faster, but that's all right.
14: And it's one of those years, isn't it? There's no global world championships. It's Commonwealth Games and there's a Europeans.
13: Yeah.
14: But for you, to be in the position that you're in right now, it must feel quite nice in your career to be able to say that these are things you want to achieve and then actually come out here and do it.
13: Yeah, I'm lucky to be able to string the training together and with the people I had behind me. You know what it felt like? It felt like I had a kitchen full of amazing, incredible chefs. And I was just like, what the heck are we going to make? And I was like, this is the dish I want to make. And we were like, all right, let's get to work.
14: Okay.
13: That's what it felt like. I was like, there's no point in going through this year thinking it's an off year. You know, we can wait till next year. We can try different things. It's let's double down. Let's get to work. And let's put on a performance and bring British athletics back to the mile and bring the mile back into the stadium.
14: Yeah. And, you know, Jess and I were saying that level of noise we've not heard, actually. Well, I've not heard it since London 2012.
13: Yeah.
14: That was something. And just tell me how much that carries you in the last 150 years.
13: I mean, it was just incredible. That last lap, it was just me and my track, like my shoes and the track. I was absolutely deaf in that last 110 metres. And to be honest, I didn't take my foot off the gas, but I knew if I came through anything under 328 flat, I had it in the bag, in the legs. And I started to glide, and I was like, oh, wow, this feels incredible. I was like, it's incredible because I'm slowing down. So I was like, I better get to the line. So, yeah, I mean, cross finish line, seeing 42-something, anything was my goal.
0: That is Josh Kerr, former world championship medalist. Hannah England has been with us throughout. And, Hannah, you called it one of the great performances you've seen here live. He was cooking up a storm, wasn't he? Let's face it.
3: He was. One thing we haven't picked up on, it was a personal best through 1500 for him. And then he added on 109 metres. And when he spoke there about everything that's gone into this, and it's so easy to forget all the things that can go wrong as well when you're pushing yourself to the absolute physical limit. And he would have done that since winning the world indoor title back in March. Every step would have been to find his physical limit. So it's impressive, but even more impressive when you consider all the missteps that could have happened. You talked about Keely Hodgkinson falling over, you're kind of a bent bit of metal. So many things can go wrong, and you make your own luck in this sport, and Josh Kerr has deserved every bit of his luck today.
0: We'll have some more reaction in a moment, but we've seen something impressive on the track here. Real great standout sporting performance. Let's head to Royal Birkdale for the Open Golf Championship. Round three, the overnight leader Lucas Herbert tied the major championship scoring record with 62 on Friday. He's now out on the course. Shojo Saka is there for us. And talking of great sporting achievement, Shojo, another 62.
15: It's been truly extraordinary what we've seen over the first 2.5 days of the Open Championship this year, Lee. Ryan Fox from New Zealand came in with another 62 today. He started the day at level par, 8 under par for his third round, and this 62 today has propelled him right up to the top of the leaderboard. So he joins the halfway leader, Lucas Herbert, who's just come out onto the course. The final groups have just come out in the last 15 minutes or so. So we have a two-way tie at the top of the leaderboard. Ryan Fox with 8 under. Lucas Herbert also on 8 under. He fired a 62 yesterday. Sam Burns, who was the other player who produced a 62. We've had three so far in this championship. He's at 6 under, playing the fourth hole right now. Also on 6 under, the local hero, Tommy Fleetwood. Siwoo Kim from Korea is at 6 under. Ryan Gerard, another American, and his countryman, Cameron Young, and Jackson Suba are all on 6 under par. So we have a pretty congested leaderboard at the moment. It's pretty exciting. Saturday afternoon, it's moving day. There are thousands of people really, really enjoying the golf.
0: Shojo, thank you. Alongside you is the American golf journalist, Alex Michelli. And we are seeing some performances, Alex, aren't we? The latest from New Zealand's Ryan Fox. And he had a chance, didn't he, as well, to shoot a 61?
16: He did. He unfortunately found the fairway bunker on the 18th hole and hit a very nice shot out, but had about a 40-footer to make birdie and didn't. What was quite interesting, though, is Ryan Fox, after the second hole, turned to his playing competitor, Xander Schauffele, and said, the way this is set up today, it looks like the RNA wants to make this very difficult and no more 62s. So he was pretty surprised that he actually could turn around and shoot a 62.
0: And is this the course? Why are we seeing 362s over 24 hours?
16: Well, obviously these guys are good, and you can believe that. But the course is set up not to be easy, but it is actually a hard and fast golf course, which is exactly what the RNA wanted, with no wind. And you give these guys opportunities with no wind, and they're going to go after things. And, you know, they talked about how they didn't want to hit driver at times this week early on. They probably would hit irons off the tee to be strategic. But as the time has gone on, they decided to just start hitting drivers everywhere. And Ryan Fox actually talked about it. He said, the first day I didn't hit as many drivers, but then I decided I'm better off hitting drivers than I would be hitting irons and having a longer shot in and facing the greenside bunkers. So I think that's what everybody has decided. Let's go after it. And because of that, you're seeing scoring that's somewhat unprecedented at an Open Championship.
15: Lee, I've got to add to what Alex just said there. In terms of the conditions and the course conditions, we've talked a lot about the weather in the UK being really dry and hot and sunny over the last maybe 3-4 weeks. The course is burnt out, but of course, if you hit the ball straight, those hard and bouncy fairways do give you a lot of help and a lot of run, and the ball travels a long, long way. Also, if you do hit it in the rough somewhere near the green, the grass is so dry that actually hitting out of fairly light rough is not too bad, and that's what these players are taking advantage of.
0: And just a brief one, Alex, on Bryson DeChambeau out on the course, 4 off the lead, dealing with that 2-shot penalty which we were talking about earlier. Any response at all from him?
16: No response, but he did get a pretty good ovation on the first tee. I think the fans here support him. He's already bogeyed a hole, and he's on the fourth hole now. He's already bogeyed a hole, so hasn't had a great start, but a long way to go.
0: Alex, Shojo, thank you both very much. At Royal Birkdale, moving day, the third round of the Open Golf Championship. We're reflecting a little more on some of the successes we've seen here at the London Stadium. And in the women's 200 metres, Julian Alfred of St. Lucia with Adi Adedoyin.
17: Congratulations on the victory, and it backs up what you did recently in that 21-5. You must be really pleased with the way you're performing.
18: I am. I'm really happy with just how I'm executing my 200s, especially. I'm healthy as well, so I can't complain right now.
17: What's been the difference with the 200 this year? Because you're flying.
18: Yeah, maybe just accepting it a little more. But I would say the workouts have been very different. Hard, intense, I would say, as well. But overall, my mentality has been a lot different. I'm hungrier even more than before, especially what happened last year. So I would say my mentality, just the way I'm training right now, there's so much I can just add to just being a better athlete.
17: And it's not just winning and beating a world-class field like that. It's the times that you're running as well.
18: Yeah. I hate talking about times, but
17: I know.
18: I mean, it's right there. But I'm just happy with the times. I've got my execution as well. So right now, I'm really just stacking up wins.
17: Which do you prefer, 100 or 200?
18: The 100. But after this race, I'm not sure if I have any more 200s left for the season. So now we just have to focus on the 100s.
17: And just to get confirmation, you're not going to do the Commonwealth?
18: No Commonwealth game.
17: Why did you opt out of it?
18: A team decision on my schedule as well. I like taking breaks, especially after these performances the past couple of days. I need some rest physically and mentally and also emotionally as well. It's been very high as of late, so I want to just go back down to ground zero and start over again.
0: That is Julian Alfred. Hannah England, no Commonwealth Games then for the athlete from St. Lucia, but another very impressive performance today in London.
3: She's looked supreme over 200 metres. I think we know she's good over 100. She's Olympic champion, but the prowess she's shown over that longer sprint this season kind of sets her up to really be a double threat when we look towards next year's World Championships and then the Olympics.
0: But the 100, still her favourite. Final thought from you, Hannah. It's been great to have you here to see some of the performances we have seen on this track.
3: This is my favourite day of the year, the London Athletics meeting. This arena is brilliant. Every athlete here knows they've got an opportunity to perform well. We've seen season's best. We've seen real lifts for so many of the athletes. But Josh Kerr, to do what he did, 3:42.66, that will go down in the history of this event, in the history of our sport. It was so special to see that in person.
0: Yeah, great to be here to witness that. Hannah, thank you very much. Hannah England with us here then at the London Stadium. So that's wrapped things up in terms of the athletics. We have got the World Cup final between Spain and Argentina. We will be in New York in the final hour of the programme. Just to say in Formula One that Kimi Antonelli is on pole position for Sunday's Belgium Grand Prix. He'll have Max Verstappen alongside him. on the front row of the grid. So the World Cup final, attention will turn towards the MetLife Stadium, New Jersey, New York Stadium for the final on Sunday between Spain and Argentina. I travelled to New Jersey to find out about the return of a team that revolutionised soccer in the United States.

Tazos is history. It's something that was started in the 70s with the likes of Pelé, Beckenbauer, Quinalha. We're talking about players that created the history of the game.

0: I mean, when you speak about the Cosmos, the first thing that comes to mind is Pelé, especially the Brazilian community, which he was our king of soccer, best in the world, arguably. So, yeah, that's the first thing that comes to mind when you think about the Cosmos.
1: So the Cosmos had arguably the greatest players of, I would say, the greatest generation of footballers. Johan Cruyff even played a couple matches for us. Socrates of Brazil played a match for us. The Cosmos spread the gospel of the beautiful game all around the world.
2: Cosmos is like the Real Madrid of America. Like, you know, if you talk about America, a lot of people don't even know football, but they know Cosmos. You know, Cosmos is huge. It's really a big deal.
0: Today, we wear that same shirt, and it definitely weighs more than others. There's a lot of respect for the players who did come before us, so it's a great honor. It's a great honor to wear the shirt.
3: The New York Cosmos weren't just a team. They were a cultural phenomenon, introducing soccer to millions of Americans, and became arguably the most glamorous club in world football.
4: They have flown to New York from around the world this week, some to glimpse the Statue of Liberty for the very first time. They have flown here for an occasion that has stirred the interest of the world, not a UN meeting or a summit conference, but the retirement of an athlete. The occasion takes place today, not in Manhattan itself, but past the Empire State Building and across the Hudson River in the meadowlands of New Jersey.
3: Founded in 1970 by executives connected to Warner Communications and Atlantic Records, the Cosmos were the original Galacticos.
1: We had the world's best footballers, and really that golden generation. Pelé, Carlos Alberto winning the 1970 World Cup, Beckenbauer winning the 74 World Cup, but players like Vladislav Bogusevic for Yugoslavia. We had some amazing talent. We had Johan Neeskens and Wim Rijsbergen. Johan Cruyff played one match for us at Giant Stadium against the FIFA World All-Stars. He also played one match for us at Stamford Bridge against Chelsea. We've got quite the legacy and that connection. If it wasn't for the World Cup, there wouldn't be a Cosmos. And I'd like to think that if it wasn't for the Cosmos, the World Cup wouldn't be here. My name is David Kilpatrick. I'm the club historian of the New York Cosmos. I think the Greek word cosmos and cosmopolitanism, going back to Diogenes the Cynic, really speaks to something, an ambition in the heart of so many of us who see ourselves not just as from a town or a city or even a nation, but as global citizens. And for the global game to be wrapped up in that cosmopolitanism. And of course, the Cosmos of the 1970s were really the first Galacticos, right? This is before Bosman. This is before players had that the freedom in terms of transfer that they have now to really play where they want to play. And again, using that kind of rock star model of world tours, the Cosmos spread the gospel of the beautiful game all around the world. Again, it's kind of hard to imagine that an American soccer team was such a successful footballing export, but that's exactly what this club was.
3: But there wouldn't have been the world tours and the global attention without one man. The soccer revolution in North America needed star power. And in 1975, the greatest footballer on the planet arrived in New York.

0: There was no real star power in 1975 until he arrived.
1: The general manager, Clive Toy, chased Pelé all around the world. If he heard that there was going to be a Santos match in Italy, he was there. If he heard it was in Spain, he would be there. He really chased him all around the world.
0: Well, the story of signing him is just one that is magnificent. The fact that Clive Toy was able to get him to sign on a napkin that he was going to come to the Cosmos, and he did.
1: Toy's real convincing argument was, if you go to Real Madrid, you can win a championship. If you come to the Cosmos, you can win a nation.
0: And the Cosmos made the best of it, because it wasn't only a fact that he was playing here in NASL, but at the same time, they were traveling all over the world. Always, you know, some sort of a crazy show every time the Cosmos showed up, because wherever they went, they got sellout crowds. So it was, you know, just a magnificent spectacle.
1: Pelé took that missionary spirit, spreading the gospel of the global game, intensely seriously, right? So it wasn't just a matter about competing for a title. It was about winning the hearts and minds of America's youth. And I was one of those Pelé lunchbox carrying kids in the 1970s that he really worked so hard to connect to the game.
2: Pelé made his official debut for the New York Cosmos on June 15th, 1975, against the Dallas Tornado in less than auspicious surroundings.
3: His real name is Edson Arantes do Nascimento. To millions of soccer fans, he is known as Pelé, number 10, the most celebrated player in the history of the game. He has led Brazil to 3 World Cup titles, scoring more goals than any professional player in history. Today, he joins the New York Cosmos and the North American Soccer League with a large crowd looking on at Downing Stadium in New York. The return of Pelé.
2: Here's Roberto Abramowitz and first David Kilpatrick again.
1: So in 1975, the Cosmos were playing at Downing Stadium at Randall's Island. It was this kind of derelict space in between Manhattan and Queens that's beneath the Triborough Bridge.
0: Well, the beautiful game was sort of painted over a little bit, but the game was broadcast on CBS, which was a very big deal. And the field was in such poor condition. It was like basically devoid of grass. And so what they did for it to look better on television was that they went and they took green paint and painted all the dirt green.
1: He kind of freaked out. Why are my legs green? What's wrong with this? And you know, that explained, well, for TV, we need to make it look green.
2: 22,500 people attended, not counting the thousands locked out and many more who jammed the Triborough Bridge overlooking the stadium. A then-record American television audience of 10 million viewers watched Pelé score his first goal and provide an assist in a 2-2 draw. The game was televised in 22 countries and covered by more than 300 journalists.
0: I'm Roberto Abramowitz. In 1977, when I was still in college, I started covering the New York Cosmos. It was just absolutely stunning to have somebody who is the greatest player of all time all of a sudden playing here in the United States. And, you know, it made sense for him to play here in New York, because that was the Cosmos were a team that had tremendous ambition. They were owned by Warner Brothers and they had a lot of money, and they all of a sudden caught lightning in a bottle. It was just fantastic to see how the city really took to the Cosmos.
4: What was it like then personally for you then following the Cosmos and Pelé at this time, with all that attention that there is now on the team and on soccer for the first time?
0: Well, as somebody who had grown up in Mexico and seeing how important it was, and then coming back here into the United States and having basically at that time 7 years of where soccer was just basically non-existent, then all of a sudden Pelé comes in 75 and things start picking up. They're playing at Yankee Stadium. They're getting really good crowds. But once they moved to Giant Stadium, it just seemed to really, really explode. And it was great. Well, you know, we all thought at the time that soccer had arrived. You could get into Studio 54 just by mentioning that you covered the team. They were the toast of the town. No matter where they went, the crowds would follow. It was like rock stars. And then you actually had rock stars, people like Mick Jagger, coming into the locker room all the time. I remember seeing him on his knees crawling in because he was in awe of everything that was going on. It was just wild. It was just absolutely wild times.
4: And was Pelé elusive? Could you get a microphone to him? Could you speak to the great man, or was that very difficult back then?
0: No, it wasn't. It wasn't difficult. As long as you had somebody translating for him, and it was either Professor Mazet, who was his you know, agent and confidant, and then later became the coach of the Cosmos for a long time. They always had somebody translating, and he was easy. He was just an absolute magnificent human being. And I'll always remember him for that. And it was just a pleasure and an honor to be able to be around him, to be able to cover him, to be able to watch him play, even at an advanced age of 37 years old, when that was his last season. It was just absolutely amazing.
2: There was something quite surreal about Pelé appearing for the Cosmos. But what was it like to have perhaps the greatest footballer to have ever played the game as a teammate?
5: Hello there, I'm Eddie Edgar. I played for New York Cosmos in 1976.
6: I'd been released by Newcastle
5: at the end of the season. I signed with Hartlepool. Got a request from it was on a Monday. Said, do you want to go to New York and play with Pelé? I said, hang on a second, let me think about that. And I was on a plane by the Thursday. It was that quick. Somebody had seen me playing at Newcastle and thought I'd fit in. So obviously it was really exciting, bit of a shock. The best thing about it, I walked into the change room and Pelé himself came over and introduced himself. And I went, I know who you are. You know, and it was really, really classy guy.
4: What was he like to be around in that dressing room for the time that you were there?
5: Just a really positive guy, not the most outgoing. He just wasn't one of those guys who was always talking all the time. But when he spoke, people listened. And he had his own sort of infrastructure. He had his own fitness coach. He had his own, you know, technical director, his own bodyguard. He kept to himself as regards that. He wasn't being aloof. Once he was on the field, he was one of the guys. But I spent almost a full day sitting in an ice bath one day with him after I got injured, he got injured, and just had a good chat about general stuff, not really about football. Yeah, it was obviously a highlight of my life. And as a footballer, though, you kind of have to take it in your stride a little bit. But still, it still gets in the back of your mind to say, this is fantastic.
4: Life-changing, really, the fact that you played with Pelé in the Cosmos team.
5: The thing I remember mainly about Pelé is, like, being a goalkeeper, all English goalkeepers think they can play out, right? Everybody thought they could play out. So I play in a five-a-side, and I nutmegged Pelé in a five-a-side, which is, I didn't even realise I'd done it at the time. And I'm thinking, oh, my God. About 5 minutes later, he just about sliced me in two from the waist up, just took me out. So I learned my place real quickly.
2: Goalkeeper Eddie Edgar, learning an important lesson the hard way. You don't nutmeg Pelé. So suddenly soccer was fashionable, celebrities attended matches, television crews followed the team, sponsors came knocking, and attendances exploded. So what did having the finest footballer to ever play the game do for soccer in the States? Here's David Kilpatrick and Roberto Abramovitz.
0: Obviously, we had Giorgio Chinaglia, who later came, and then in 1977, the Cosmos added a whole bunch of pieces around him that basically made it a roving all-star team. And when you add players like Beckenbauer and Carlos Alberto, all of a sudden, you know, people start taking notice a lot.
7: And something clicked. Something clicked in the Big Apple, if you will. And by that, I mean the greater New York, New Jersey metropolitan region. As fans were coming out to the Meadowlands, which is where the World Cup final will be, the stadium is actually beside where Giants Stadium had been in the Meadowlands Sport Complex. And that's when we started getting crowds of over 70,000 on a regular basis.
0: And sadly, it turned out to be a little bit of a blip as the league was mismanaged. But for that time and a couple of seasons after that, it wasn't only till 77, but all the way probably to 1982, soccer was a really, really big deal here in New York City and in the country.
2: In 1977, with legendary players like Pelé, Franz Beckenbauer, and Giorgio Chinaglia wearing the Cosmos jerseys, the team lifted the North American Soccer League Soccer Bowl Championship. The victory over the Seattle Sounders in Portland, Oregon, would serve as Pelé's final competitive match. We can still feel close, though, to that glamorous era, at the museum dedicated to the Cosmos being set up at Hinchcliffe Stadium, where the new team play their matches.
7: What we're looking at here are some of the objects that are on display for the Cosmos. So we have here a signed Pelé jersey. Here the famous white green trim and Pelé's rather recognizable autograph on it, and another football with his autograph on it right below. And a lot of the objects that we're able to display here, right? So this is Mourinho of Brazil. his jersey from one of the alumni games. Werner Roth, who a lot of people may know as the German who missed the penalty kick and escaped the victory. His jersey's also on display here, and some objects that connect Pelé's album that he recorded with Sergio Mendes, some programs that celebrate Franz Beckenbauer, Carlos Alberto's. But it really kind of celebrates that great legacy, and so we're excited to share that with the fans that pass through the museum here.
4: And tell us what we're looking at here.
7: These are actually some of the bathrobes that were preserved for the Cosmos back in the 1970s and 80s. Alessa did these bathrobes. So we had white bathrobes at home, and we had blue and gold bathrobes on the road. And we still have some of those, and we've got some blazers that were worn by the players for special events. And there are a couple phone numbers still tucked in the pockets, would you believe it? Not that any of us are about to call those numbers now. I think it's been a little bit of a delay, but it's pretty fun to see a lot of the stuff that's been preserved in the club, and we're excited to share it with fans.
4: It's incredible, isn't it, what has been kept, including the bathrobes. Amazing.
7: Yeah, nothing quite like seeing a bathrobe from 1980 to really give you a sense of what it was like to be part of the Cosmos Country phenomenon back then.
2: Pelé's transformative time at the New York Cosmos ignited a soccer revolution in the United States. His name remains synonymous with New York soccer. The famous Pelé store in Times Square attracts fans daily. But beneath the glamour of the Cosmos playing days, American soccer remained fragile. And when the North American Soccer League collapsed in the mid-1980s, the New York Cosmos collapsed with it.
0: He had a huge influence, and the fact that the league didn't last wasn't because of his lack of influence. He had quite a bit. It was more of the mismanagement of the league, the rapid expansion that the league had that couldn't be supported, the type of money that was needed to be able to, you know, keep up, and they couldn't do that.
7: In many ways, the Cosmos were a symbol of corporate excess, right? They traveled like rock stars, they partied like rock stars, and were compensated accordingly. So when someone's looking to come in and strip assets, and you know, we didn't really talk about austerity budgeting back then, but that's exactly what started to happen. So Warner had to divest their investment. The really key thing with that too, though, was the 1986 World Cup. Colombia was unable to host it in terms of infrastructure, and João Havelange rather famously decreed that the United States wasn't ready to host the World Cup in 1986. That killed investment. That really was a devastating blow for the growth of soccer in the United States.
0: They were able to plant a seed. That tree didn't die, but it was definitely dormant for a long, long time. And it wasn't until MLS came around in 1996 that all of a sudden it revived and started to bloom. And we see now in MLS how they did things, which was be very, very cautious on how they grew. And that turned out to be the better way of doing things. And that's why the league is over 30 years old now and is doing very, very well. They learned a lot from the mistakes that the NASL made.

0: My thanks to Roberto Abramowitz and David Kilpatrick. You're listening to The Rebirth of the Cosmos with me, Lee James. The story of the legendary New York club that has now returned to professional soccer in the United States. Let's fast forward to 2010, when the Cosmos name was first revived. The club eventually joined the reborn NASL 3 years later and quickly found success on the field, winning multiple league titles and attracting big international names like the Real Madrid legend Raul.
1: Eric Stover, CEO, New York Cosmos. Cosmos' second era, when we were playing in Long Island, we had a very good team. We could compete with anyone in the U.S. or Canada at the time. We brought in a lot of very talented players, guys like Marco Senna, Raul, Juan Arango, Nico Cronchar, plus great domestic players. But things were very unstable. There were a lot of things that we would argue were anti-competition and against what we would say is the opportunity of football developing on your own merits and your own ability. So that it's all very different right now. And I think the fight that that era of NASL and the Cosmos took on put us in a situation where we can talk about promotion and relegation now, and we can talk about a more open playing field.
0: The crowds never reached the heights of the Pelé era, and off-field financial struggles, lawsuits, and the folding of the NASL led to a hiatus. And then eventually, the club disappeared again from the professional landscape in 2021. So we've got to drive around 30 minutes away from the MetLife Stadium, known as New Jersey New York Stadium, where the World Cup final will be held on the Garden State Parkway to William Patterson University. Over 9,000 students are enrolled across its sprawling 370-acre hilly wooded campus in northern New Jersey, not far from the city of Patterson. Now the region is rich in soccer history and tradition. It's where the relaunched New York Cosmos now play their matches in the third tier USL League One. The team plays its home games at Hinchcliffe Stadium, but we've been invited to attend the Cosmos training session at the university.
2: In the box. Nope. In the box. Nope.
0: Well, this is not the era of Pelé, Beckenbauer, or even Raul. But if there is a face of this new Cosmos project, it's the man over there taking part in training, Giuseppe Rossi. The former Italy international captain was born in New Jersey. After starring for Manchester United, Villarreal, Fiorentina and the national team, has come home with a new challenge as the head of soccer.
3: I'm going to make a couple of phone calls this afternoon, man.
4: I recently retired and I wanted to always stay in the game. I wanted to somehow give back to my community after a very long and good career, playing with the best, coached by the best. What's knowledge if you can't give it out to the next generation? And that's what I'm doing here, being around the players every single day and just chatting and just giving them all the advice possible.
0: How do you try and bring your vision then of how you want this team to play, the style of football then to this brand new club?
4: Like I said, I played 20 years in Europe and that's the real football for me. And trying to bring that here, slowly trying to implement certain things that I saw back in Europe. Obviously, it's going to take time, a lot of adjustment, but you know, creating that culture from zero helps this journey to work and function and think like a European team. In Europe, it's life. Football is life. And it's in our blood. Here, at times, it could be a hobby here in this country. So trying to make them understand that, try and immerse yourself into this dream, into this sport, 24-7, study it, love it when you're on the field. You know, work your butt off for 90 minutes, soak it all in as much as you can. And I'm sure that the results will show.
0: Now, you're from here. You're from New Jersey, aren't you? So what does football, soccer mean to this part of New Jersey?
4: Everything. I mean, back in the day, my father came by boat from Italy, and he went on Ellis Island, and then he finally established himself here in New Jersey. And many, many thousands, if not millions, have done the same thing. Soccer is an international sport, and I'm sure that all these people that came here from away, from afar, has soccer somewhere, somehow in their blood. So the Cosmos are here now. We're in the community. and we're slowly getting these fans back to watching football.
0: And from your career, are there teammates, coaches that have inspired you or still mold your philosophy for football?
4: Listen, I started off with Sir Alex Ferguson. I feel like the best manager in the world. Learned so much from him on how to prepare, on how to actually treat players. He never really treated the big stars and the young ones differently. He was always the same with everybody off the field. And, you know, on the national team with Marcello Lippi, I had Claudio Ranieri, Pellegrini. These are all coaches that, you know, wrote a piece of history in the game of soccer. So, yes, I was blessed to have had these managers. Just take a little bit from them as much as I can.
0: Yeah, what do you want to see from a Cosmos team that goes out and takes to the field then?
4: I want to see them respect that history, respect that shirt, understand what we're playing for. Yes, obviously we do play for the players who did come before us, but we also play for our families who have made all these sacrifices for us to be here. We play for ourselves because it's our dream and we have to continue to nurture it. As long as I see these players buy into the program, buy into what we're trying to build, that's all I got for.
0: And just finally, how much are you enjoying still being on the training pitch and working out and playing with these players?
4: Yeah, it's great, man. This is what I live for. This is my life. I'm lucky enough to have this team that accept me to be part of the training sessions. I try not to let them down. It's so much fun to be around them.
0: Still good to score a goal or two.
4: Always love that.
3: back, Mason, that ball goes back.
0: The men's professional game in the United States isn't like other domestic leagues around the world. Major League Soccer has an unconventional single-entity structure, with the league essentially owning all teams and player contracts. The new Cosmos have joined the third tier of the United Soccer League, and last year the team owners, in an historic vote, decided to introduce promotion and relegation. It would link the USL League One to the USL Championship, with the newly formed top-tier USL Premier Division planned for 2028. The New York Cosmos are also planning to establish a professional women's soccer team in the USL Super League and create a sustainable club rooted in its local community with the emphasis on youth development. There are a few people who know the Cosmos better than Eric Stover, who has returned as the CEO to help guide this latest chapter in the club's storied history.
1: This club and our fans have fought very hard for reform in the United States with soccer, promotion and relegation being at the top of the list. And I think it's important that we represent that cause and that we do everything we can to move up leagues through merit. I think we're the only country in the world that doesn't have it, and FIFA has a rule requiring it. It's good that we're moving towards it. There's still obviously a lot of work to do, but it

0: Passaic and Wayne and give kids a chance to play that wouldn't otherwise have the opportunity to turn professional. But at the same time, it's a business opportunity. We see the burgeoning transfer market in the United States as essential to turning around the business operations, really, of the whole sport. There's not a lot of teams in this country that make money, and the transfer market is going to be integral to changing that. Not having promotion relegation, not having a unified pyramid is why we are not further along in global football. I believe that to my core, and there isn't anything that I've seen in 20 years working in this sport that would change my mind.
1: There was still snow on the ground around the historic Hinchcliffe Stadium in Paterson back in early March of this year when the Cosmos hosted FC Motown in a pre-season friendly. Two first-half goals gave the home team a 2-0 win over the amateur side. It was the first step for the Cosmos as professional soccer returned to the venue, which was once the home of the Negro League baseball teams, featuring African-Americans forced out of Major League Baseball by segregation. Hinchcliffe also became an important venue for boxing and even stock car racing, before closing in 1996 after years of neglect. By Adolfo Wilson, a local real estate developer, civic and business leader, saw an opportunity and now leads the new ownership group that acquired the Cosmos history, heritage and intellectual property.
2: The good thing is that we already had a stadium, so we already had a location for it. So it's not necessarily a hurdle, but I think for a lot of clubs, the location of where the team plays is a hurdle. And I think that's the challenge of the sort of the largest challenge. We've been under sort of a tight timeline, but we really felt that it was important to have a team launched this year before the World Cup. And given how close Hinchcliffe Stadium is to MetLife, one of the reasons I even got into this is because when we were growing up, we were always searching for places to play. There weren't many places for kids from Paterson to play, and we would go to other towns, try to play in their fields and play in their courts, and they would just take us, they would escort us out the town. And so what I want to make sure is that we're accessible to the young people in and around the North Jersey. I want us to have a culture that is exciting and fun. And I want us to be able to train athletes. You know, there's so many young people who are so talented, but they don't really have the access to facilities or people of the caliber of Giuseppe Rossi, my partner, and, you know, Eric. And it's going to be exciting to see people from North Jersey with access to people with those resumes and the future athletes and the future stars that we will help to create.
1: So why not name the team North Jersey? Why was it still important to retain the New York Cosmos? And how do you get the fans to come along from Manhattan?
2: I grew up in Paterson. Our priority is really North Jersey in terms of like where we're going to, the community that we're building in. But the relationship and the international brand of New York and the fans that are from New York, we want to make sure that there's access, that they come to games, that we have merchandise, that we're working as one large family and in this geographical area. New York has always been too expensive for stadiums. So it's the reason the Giants just play here and the reason why the New York Black Yankees, New York Cubans played here. So we're going to continue in terms of making the accessible venue. The train is not far away, about 13 miles from Manhattan. And so we just to make sure that we are marketing and we're providing access. So people catch the train or they drive from New York City to Hinchcliffe Stadium. We just make sure that the transportation works for them and that we are making it accessible for all.
1: Well, the Cosmos opened their inaugural USL season at Hinchcliffe Stadium against the Portland Hearts of Pine on March 14th, suffering a 3-1 defeat. But having professional sport back there has meant so much to the community.
3: Hi, my name is Sandra Navarro-Davalos, and I'm the manager of community relations for the New York Cosmos. Paterson and North Jersey, it's very diverse, and it's a place where you learn a lot. Not just about, you know, the different cultures and the food and the music and all of those things, but you end up learning a lot about yourself when you interact with all these different kind of communities. I believe, if I'm not mistaken, that Paterson is the location, like, outside of Peru itself that has the most Peruvians in the world. I'm from the city of Paterson. I live here. Like I said, my parents are both Peruvian immigrants, and so living here, like, it's very easy to like fall in love with the culture, even if you're not Peruvian. There's so many of us here. So many of us love soccer, sport, like dance and all of those different things, especially food. We have amazing food. And growing up here in Paterson, I live 5 minutes from the stadium, always drove by here. And I never knew what was really behind, you know, the white wall that you see outside. My dad used to tell me like, oh, they used to play soccer there, professional soccer. So I'm like, what? Growing up,

0: up, it really wasn't anything. It wasn't anything really. Graffiti outside, like you name it. And then I came back from college when I graduated, and my first time in the stadium was for this job interview. And seeing it actually be a stadium, seeing the view of the city, of the falls, and learning about that whole renovation project that started, I believe, in 2023. Like, it's amazing to see what the city and what our owner has done with the place, honestly. And I'm looking forward to seeing it grow.
1: What is this place like then on a match night then for the Cosmos now?
0: On a match night, honestly, it's beautiful, and it was really heartwarming to see and live it, especially that first match when people were starting to come in. They didn't even know that this was here, right? Like, you wouldn't know unless, like, you know, you hear about it, you learn about it through the people. But seeing it full, seeing people come out of, like, town from even Patterson, like New York and the surrounding areas to come and experience a Cosmos match here was amazing. And just live that environment out, it's nice and it's great.
1: It will take time to build a new team from scratch, and the responsibility of turning the ambition into results falls on the coach. David Corti grew up at the Rossoneri, spending his childhood at the renowned AC Milan Academy, making it to the first team, where the young defender was schooled by the greats, Franco Baresi, Alessandro Costacurta, and Paolo Maldini.
2: Yeah, everybody has been an inspiration for me back in those days. Most of the players were Italian, and that was actually a style of soccer that I loved the most, with one of the best coaches that I ever met in my life, that was Sacchi, as they call it here. And then I had Capello. So I believe that some of these players that I had to meet when I was young, they've been very nice people, and they're very good men. So they left not only good plays on the field, but they've been impactful in my growth as a person.
1: So what are the biggest challenges then at the Cosmos?
2: We have a young team. And that's probably one of the reasons that Giuseppe chose me, because I've been working with young players development for a very long time. Of course, as a Cosmos, supporters are coming to every game, and I guess that we need to owe them something. So I guess that results will be one of the things that we need to be guaranteeing to the people following us. And because of the background that the Cosmos has as a team, I guess that we need to bring this team as soon as possible back to where they need to stay.
1: Does it come with extra pressures, the fact this is the New York Cosmos, the fact there is so much attention around that name compared to another club perhaps that had just been starting out?
2: Yeah, definitely. I guess that supporters are a lot. There's people cheering for Cosmos all over the places in the world. So there's a pressure and responsibility that I feel to have everywhere I've been. But with this big name, very close to a big city like New York, I feel the responsibility. Now, the next season, the responsibility is going to be in relegation as well. So I guess that it's going to be a little bit heavier. So I guess that the more we get together as a club with a direction where we want to go, the better it's going to be. And this is where we are trying to be focusing over the past month. So I guess that the club will help to reduce the pressure around. The management has been amazing with me, even if we are not in a very good position right now on the table. They understand what we are trying to put together. So we just need to be patient and trust in the process.
1: Yeah, do you think about the Pelés, the Beckenbauers that have gone before then?
2: yeah, there's we have actually an amazing shirt that they came up with one of the first game that we played. That was like a shirt that we used in the warm-up, with all the names of famous players that passed in playing soccer in Cosmos. So it's like amazing.
1: Well, a special time, special club to be a part of.
2: Yeah, it? definitely. I feel home. I feel the same feeling that I had when I was working and playing for AC Milan.
1: A head coach asking for patience and time. It's the same, whatever the league around the world. But attracting players hasn't been difficult. The Cosmos badge still resonates in world football, and playing for the club still matters wherever you've come from.
3: Hello, my name is Lamin Johnny, and I'm a left winger. Cosmos is like the Real Madrid of America, like, you know, because if you look at Real Madrid, is a big club. Everywhere you go, like, even grandparents, like, even people that don't know about football or soccer, they know about Real Madrid. Cosmos is as big as that. If you talk about America, a lot of people don't even know football, but they know Cosmos. You know, Cosmos is huge. It's really a big deal.
1: And it means so much for you then, and for your teammates, to be representing that same club that the likes of Pelé played for.
3: Every time I look at them, I'll be like, we playing in the same team.

0: Pilot is playing that. Now, even in our locker room, when we walk in and then we see the picture, it gives you goosebumps. You look at it, you said, this guy made great things in football, and then he played here. Growing up as a kid, like, I always want to play one of the biggest clubs. I always want to play the highest level. You know, this is like a great start. Like, it's very good, you know. And then a lot of people do watch Cosmos. It's a big team. It's a big name.
1: What has been the response back home in the Gambia then from friends, family and everyone else to you now playing in the US and playing for the Cosmos?
0: They are amazed with it. They couldn't believe it. They would look at me different. Like, you know, even my friends sometimes when they sit next to me, they looked at me, they'd be like, that's really you, bro. I would be like, yeah, bro. I was like, if you believe, you can do it. Like, you know, I just close my eyes, work hard as I can. Like, you know, all the time they keep telling me, keep going. They always push me, you know. And then they are amazed about it. Every time they, you know, they will even show, they'll be like, hey, that's a Gambian playing in Cosmos. Like, you know, it's a huge, it's a very big deal.
1: What do you think the team can achieve then? You know, you've been here on the training pitch today. We've seen what you can do. What do you think they can achieve?
0: It's a great competition out here. We come to practice, you know, right now, I'm talking, this is my energy, like, putting it over there. Of course, I left everything out there. You run, you kill yourself. So it's good competition. Like, even after practice, you don't have any extra curriculum to do. You just go rest up, try to recover, and then people hitting the gym doing extra, so you cannot be left behind. So we coming together, and then the chemistry is building, and then everybody is working as hard. So I have a great feeling we're bouncing back.
1: The Gambian forward, Lamine Djourne, is one of the players who lodges at the university. Several of the team stay here, and it helps build that chemistry and team spirit. It has been a tough baptism for the Cosmos 3.0, but there have been successes along the way. Nick Mendonca is a Brazilian dual citizen who was born in the US and came through Flamengo's academy in Rio de Janeiro. The midfielder has scored for the Cosmos, just like the Brazilian legend, who is still revered.
2: Yeah, it's a surreal feeling, you know, scoring goals, especially with this badge. You get noticed from a lot of people, and you know, a lot of people, there's a lot of eyes on the Cosmos, so obviously performing first for the team and for yourself and for stuff in the future. I mean, when you speak about the Cosmos, the first thing that comes to mind is Pelé, especially the Brazilian community, which he was our king of soccer, best in the world, arguably.
1: Does it come with extra pressures, the fact it is such a recognizable name and a club that so many follow?
2: To be honest, in my opinion, for me, no. It's just a privilege, you know, and it's a great opportunity to showcase yourself and get better things in the future, you know, maybe go outside the country, play in Europe and stuff like that. So for me, no, it's not pressure.
1: Yeah, what do you think is possible for this team? Of course, it's got to start out and it's got to grow together, hasn't it? But what do you think is possible?
2: I mean, anything is possible, to be honest. We're trying to go step by step. We're trying to get results slowly but surely and fight for a playoff spot for this year, and make the playoffs and try to ride it out, and who knows, try to win the championship.
1: The new Cosmos aren't promising superstar signings. Instead, the focus is on something more sustainable, a pathway for young players to develop at a football club connected to its diverse community. This time, it's not about Pelé and packed stadiums. It's about Patterson, a new beginning, a rebirth for the team that changed soccer in America half a century ago. For years, the Cosmos were just about the memories. Now, it's a football club once more.
3: Great opportunities for us. Our stadium that we have, that we play in, Hinchcliffe Stadium, being renovated. The World Cup is ongoing now. Promotion and relegation is coming. USL, League One, and Championship are stabilized. So many things coming together to make this a perfect opportunity for us.
4: Being able to, one, have professional soccer in our backyard, but two, to have the Cosmos legacy continue to grow here means a lot, especially for the next generation and even the older generation who's looking for a way to, you know, connect with their roots, connect with their culture through the sport.
5: Being a coach with all so many people understands gives me goosebumps. So I'm trying to transfer the calm that the players need to have, but at the same time, the emotion that they need to feel when they're stepping into an historical place like the Hinchcliffe Stadium, play for the jersey, play from the heart, for the people, from what the Cosmos are actually representing in soccer.
6: We have millions of fans in this country. We have a lot of talent. It's about how do we nurture that? How do we grow that talent? And you need the right people in the right place to do so. They need

0: mentors, they need the right people. And I think here at the Cosmos, that's what we have, that's what we're trying to build, and we hope to be the blueprint.
1: Major League Soccer, while it's had its tremendous successes, it has still failed to become a major part of the popular culture. The pubs in New York and cities all around the country are packed on Saturday mornings with fans watching the Premier League. When anybody looks back and thinks about football in America, the number one name that comes to mind is Cosmos because of Pelé. So I think American football needs the Cosmos.

0: Rebirth of the Cosmos with me, Lee James. My thanks to all the contributors. It was a real pleasure to attend the Cosmos training session and to visit Hinchcliffe Stadium in Paterson, New Jersey. So the Cosmos play their home games around 30 minutes drive away from the MetLife Stadium. They'll be playing there this Saturday night. And of course, on Sunday, it is Spain against Argentina in the World Cup final. And for the rest of the Sports World programme, we're going to take you over to New York now. Ahead of that final, it's over to you, Deleth.
1: Lee, thank you so much. Lee James there. Great to hear all about the rebirth of the New York Cosmos. But coming up in the final hour of Sports World this Saturday, I am Deleth Lloyd, and I'm live from New York, where we've just had a crack of thunder. There's a day to go until the final of the World Cup between Spain and Argentina. I'll be finding out what legacy the tournament will leave for its co-hosts, the USA, Canada and Mexico. I'll also be looking ahead to today's third place playoff between France and England. It's been billed as the game that no one wants to play. Well, we'll find out more about it a little bit later. Don't go anywhere. Stay tuned to the final hour of Sports World, the other side of the very latest BBC News.
2: BBC News with Sue Montgomery. The head of the Gulf Cooperation Council says Iranian attacks on civilian targets in neighbouring countries amount to war crimes. Jassim Mohammed al-Badawi condemned what he called the deliberate targeting of infrastructure and civilian facilities in Bahrain, Kuwait and Jordan. Tehran said the attacks were a response to a seventh consecutive night of US airstrikes. Here's Param Gobadi from BBC Persian.
3: It appears that now we are entering the third phase of the war, that is the war of infrastructures. So the Americans are targeting Iranian infrastructures. Several bridges have been damaged and destroyed in the past 24 hours. However, Iran cannot target the United States infrastructure, so it is targeting the United States American bases in the region and also Gulf countries in the region, including Kuwait, Saudi Arabia, and also Jordan. Jordan is really important because it shows the Iranian appetite for more risk, taking more risk.
2: At least 9 Palestinians have been killed in 2 separate Israeli airstrikes in Gaza. Health officials said 3 people were killed in a dawn strike in Gaza City. Palestinian media reported that another 6 were killed in an attack on an apartment west of the city. A prominent German centre-right politician, Jens Spahn, has resigned from his post as parliamentary leader of Chancellor Merz's CDU-CSU group. Mr. Spahn had backed Germany's ban on surrogacy, but it emerged he'd become a parent using a surrogate mother in the US. Here's Warren Bull.
4: He initially defended himself. He told Bild magazine that he'd wrestled with himself for a long time before finally deciding to have a child in that way. And to many observers, that was nothing more than rank hypocrisy. Many opposition figures and members of his own party had said, well, this is completely unacceptable. And finally, he said, well, in recent days, I've come to realize that my personal happiness in starting a family with my husband and becoming a father is incompatible with my political office.
2: Nearly 1,000 wildfires are continuing to burn across Canada, many out of control. The military is preparing to evacuate a remote community of 600 people in northwestern Ontario. Nick Johnson is in Washington.
5: Authorities say 3 million hectares have already been destroyed. The smoke from the fires has drifted south across the US, blanketing cities including Detroit, New York, and Washington. Taking to social media, Donald Trump blamed what he described as Canada's willful negligence, which led to the United States being invaded by filthy, polluted, and unhealthy air, and threatened to impose additional tariffs on the country. Canada's Prime Minister Mark Carney said climate change is everyone's responsibility, including the United States.
2: BBC News. The former Spanish football international Joan Capdevila has begged President Trump for help after being denied a visa to enter the US to watch Sunday's World Cup final. The retired fullback was a member of the side that won the tournament for Spain in 2010. He believes he's been refused entry because of an all-star exhibition match he played in Iran 10 years ago. Kenya's government says the president's official website has been hacked by unknown people. The hackers have reportedly left messages critical of William Ruto. They demanded a ransom of about $300,000 in Bitcoin and threatened to release government information. Caleb Moguez reports from Nairobi.
6: The president's official website is currently unavailable and displays the following message: "We will be back soon." A message left on the website demanded a ransom and threatened to leak sensitive government information if the hackers' demands are not met. Kenyan authorities are yet to comment on the attack. The incident comes just months after a major cyber attack in November 2025, where several government websites were targeted in what authorities described as a coordinated attack.
2: Brazil's Supreme Court has denied a request by Argentina's President Javier Milei to visit Jair Bolsonaro, who is under house arrest. Mr. Milei hoped to see Brazil's former president in Sao Paulo later this month, but a Supreme Court justice has banned Mr. Bolsonaro from receiving visitors for 30 days, except for his doctors and lawyers. In golf, a third player has hit a record round of 62 at the Open Championship, matching the lowest score ever in a men's major for the third time in 2 days. Ryan Fox of New Zealand achieved the feat at the Royal Birkdale Club in northwest England, after Lucas Herbert and Sam Burns did the same on Friday. BBC News.
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11: Oh, what a super goal! And a crowning moment for Lamine Yamal!
10: Don't sweat the technique.
12: Free kick for Messi. Over the wall, and in, it is!
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13: Cutting effort!
11: Oh, what a goal! What a splendid goal from Mo Salah!
14: Comes to Vinicius Junior. Time to place his shot! And time to find the back of the net!
15: He's going to have a goal from Dish.
14: What a goal! Harry Kane!
15: Ronaldo with a downward header!
11: Cristiano Ronaldo with the breakthrough goal!
16: Headed on and in! Oh, Virgil van Dijk!
14: And Brahim Diaz has slid in!
17: What a strike that is from Haaland!
11: Little glancing header! It's there! Sadio Mane!
14: The crowning moment! The crowning glory!
16: And the Hollywood story continues!
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1: It certainly is. A very big hello and warm welcome to the final hour of Sports World this Saturday. I'm Delith Lloyd and we're live from New York City. I'm back in the sports bar, the Central Park Tavern on West 57th Street in Midtown Manhattan, where I was on Tuesday and Wednesday for the semi-finals. We've just had a crack of thunder as well overhead. It's been raining in New York for the last hour. We've also had a severe weather threat as well throughout the day across New York City. Smoke from the Canadian wildfires continues as well to affect the wider region. We've also had an update on potential weather delays in Miami as well, because Miami later is which will host the third place playoff between France and England. But yes, after 5.5 weeks of football and 102 matches, we have 2 games remaining, just 2, at the 2026 FIFA World Cup. Later this Saturday, as I say, England will face France to determine who will finish third. And on Sunday, the World Cup final will take centre stage as Spain face Argentina at the New York, New Jersey Stadium. And if you are in Africa, you'll be able to listen to the final on the BBC World Service from 18 hours GMT on Sunday. But our World Cup final starts here, because in this hour we'll be reflecting on the 2026 edition. We know it's the biggest edition ever, 48 teams competing, and it was hosted across 3 countries, the United States, Canada and Mexico. And I'll be asking over the next hour, has football found a new fan base in the United States and Canada? Has Mexico's performances and achievements led to a revitalization of the national team? Well, we'll find out. I'm pleased to say I'm joined by US soccer reporter Roberto Abramowitz, who's made the journey from the upper side of Manhattan down here. How are you, Roberto? Welcome to you. You've managed to sort of somehow shelter a little bit from the rain with your umbrella.
19: I had an umbrella, and thankfully there's a lot of construction here on West 57th Street, so a lot of that gave me a little bit of cover. But when I left Washington Heights, it was just barely drizzling, and when I got down here, it was absolutely storming. So welcome to New York weather. Thanks for bringing in from England.
1: And this is the type that can happen. It can happen all of a sudden. All, you know, it's been wonderful all week. week. It's been sweltering. It's been so hot. Then all of a sudden you wake up one morning and it's in the air that, you know, storms are potentially coming.
19: Absolutely. But it's not as bad as Miami, because in Miami you can literally be on one side of the street and it's sunny, and across the street it's raining. So it's very, very strange how they have smaller pockets in Miami than we do over here. We sometimes have pockets, but for the most part, when it rains in one area, it's pretty much raining in the rest of the area. In Miami, it can be literally like in a 10-block pocket that it's pouring rain and every place else is fine.
1: Yeah, so as I was saying, a weather warning here. There's an update for the New York, New Jersey Stadium as well. They've issued a shelter warning in place, a place in order due to severe weather. That's for today, Saturday. Miami, as I say, is a low risk of weather-related delays. Let's say hello to Matt Cullen from Toronto CBC in Toronto. Hello to you. What's the weather like in Toronto, Matt?
13: Well, very, very similar. Some very torrential downpours, but a strange mix with a lot of pollution, a lot of smoke from the devastating wildfire. So rain and smoke together makes for a very eerie Saturday.
1: Yes, very strange. I want to ask you, first of all, how this World Cup has gone down. Matt, from your perspective, obviously the game's finished in Canada a week or so ago. How would you view this World Cup, do you think, from a Canadian perspective?
13: I think the Canadians are still digesting the Canadian team's performance. I think that if you had set out the pathway for Canada and a chance to play a round of 16 match, I think that Canadian fans would have been quite happy with that. There was maybe a bit of lingering disappointment about some of the highs and lows of the Canadian performance. But I think that all in all, winning, collecting a first point at a FIFA Men's World Cup, that was something that Canada had never done before. So that was accomplished. Winning a match, winning a knockout match against South Africa. So I think there were certainly some things to be happy about. And I think as well, I was at all of the matches in Toronto, the six matches here, and the crowds were incredible. All over the place, we saw the various multicultural communities across Toronto all come down. Croatia, of course, a big one. Portugal, another one. Scenes with Ronaldo, which were absolutely fantastic. And then Vancouver, which had seven matches as well, including a few from the Canadians, also had terrific scenes. So I think all in all, you have to look back at these last 3 weeks in Canada and say this was a great moment for Canadian football.
1: The fans, of course, Roberto, have been a huge part of this tournament. Are you sad that we've got to this stage 5 weeks in? You've been so busy. Are you sad now that we're getting to the end of the tournament?
19: I don't know what to do with myself half the days when there aren't any games. It's just really weird how we've become so accustomed to it. And I've been going to my local restaurant bar that's down the corner and watching all the games there. And it's just such a sense of camaraderie that we've all found, even when we have rival teams, you know, facing and fan bases facing each other. And everybody's just been like so positive and just so happy to watch the games. And this is coming off also what happened in New York with the New York Knicks. And so we have been on a high sports-wise for so long that, you know, the rest of July and August is just going to feel like really, really empty.
1: Absolutely. And we've only just come out this week, myself and my producer, Tom. But this bar where we're sat now, Roberto, we were told that this was just rammed when the Knicks were celebrating. And my colleague Lee James was, of course, out there a few weeks ago when they were celebrating our first NBA championship in more than half a century, which is incredible to say. But we perhaps should remind our listeners listening around the world just how we got here, how Canada, Mexico and the USA did as well. As Matt alluded to then, Canada finished second in their group. They drew 1-1 with Bosnia, thrashed Qatar 6-1, lost 2-1 to group winner Switzerland, and in the round of 32, as Matt was saying, they beat South Africa 1-0 in dramatic circumstances at the end of the match before eventually losing to Morocco 3-0 in the last 16. As for Mexico, they won every group game, which meant they topped the group. They ended a 40-year wait for a win in the knockout stage as they defeated Ecuador 2-0, and their tournament was ended in the last 16 when 10-man England managed to hang on to beat them 3-2 inside the Azteca. And to the United States, like Mexico, they also finished in first place in their group after wins over Australia and Paraguay. They were then beaten by Turkey, but a 2-0 win over Bosnia in the round of 32 meant they faced Belgium in the round of 16, where their tournament then came to an abrupt end, losing 4-1. So, of course, we've had a couple of weeks to digest Canada, USA and Mexico's performances. I mean, Roberto, I've sort of touched on it with Matt, but how will USA and their performances, how have they been received in this country?
19: It's been mixed. I think that for a lot of people watching the way that they played, especially the first two games, I think everybody was very impressed to be able to score four goals against a Paraguay team that was very stingy, allowing goals during the whole process of getting to the World Cup. It was an eye-opening performance, especially Pochettino using tactics that he had not shown previously, and the team was just on the front foot. Everything seemed to work. Florian Balogun, had two goals. You just saw that the team offensively was flowing, and Paraguay just didn't have a clue on how to stop them. After they were able to win their second game, for their third game, they didn't really need a result because of the way that the tournament was set up, where head-to-head became more important than, goals or goal difference. And so, therefore, they used an alternative team, only half the starters playing for that game. And so they wound up losing to Turkey 3-1, or 3-2, rather, at the last moment. And again, it wasn't a game that mattered much. It was an interesting game against Bosnia and Herzegovina because of the fact that they were able to go ahead, and then they got the red card to Balogun, and then they scored again, and they were able to hold on. And the whole country just seemed to be celebrating everything that they were doing. And there were these feisty underdogs that were punching above their weight for a second. And then came the suspension of the suspension. And all of a sudden, everything changed because the United States went from being the little darling underdogs to the big bad bullies because of what happened. And it's understandable. And based on the conversations that we've heard since, especially Florian Balogun talking about how the mentality changed on the team and how it has affected, it totally affected the team. I'm not saying that they would have beaten Belgium. I'm not saying that, but it definitely had an effect on the team in a negative fashion. And I don't know how it would have played out had Balogun been suspended and Pepe had started and everybody maybe rallying and saying, okay, it's us against the world right now and we've got to figure out a way to do this. And maybe they do. But the way it came out, it wasn't only a letdown that we felt collectively. There was a lot of people who, like, I can't root for the United States now, and that I spoke to. And internally, obviously, it affected the team as well. So we don't know what would have happened had they just left things alone.
1: It just goes to show, doesn't it, how outside influences can sometimes, like you say, Roberto, completely affect a team. And it's interesting just to hear your viewpoint on that and the fallout from that decision as well by FIFA to suspend that ban by Florian Balogun. Matt, we're going to be chatting, I think, about the development of the pro game in the next half an hour or so. But if we were to bring it back to grassroots in terms of what Canada's legacy now will be as co-hosts, how will Canada look to maybe improve the grassroots game in your country? Are there plans in place?
13: Well, plans have been in place ever since Canada was invited to be a co-host of the FIFA Men's World Cup. And there has been a tremendous growth over the last 10 years or so in Canada. Yes, much more work needs to be done for both the men's and the women's games, looking at just infrastructure as a starter. If you look to our neighbors south of the border, just the wonderful stadiums across the board. And these are mostly NFL, American football stadiums. The MLS stadiums are 20 to 30,000 that have been mainly maybe left aside for this World Cup and Mexico as well. Just so many terrific facilities. So I would begin there. I think that for both the men's and the women's game in Canada, a refresh, an upgrade, some construction needs, even building a national training center, which is happening at the moment, expected for the next couple of years where I am in Toronto in southern Canada. So I think there are some positive steps, but I think that Canada has still got lots of work to do in its football landscape. I think that more progress is being made in terms of developing young players. We're now seeing promising young players are being able to be developed at home, as now Canada has a top flight professional men's league that's now in year number 8. Of course, there's Major League Soccer, which is an American league, which of course is Vancouver, Toronto, and Montreal. But Canada has its own domestic top flight, which was of course necessary and mandatory to be a co-host for a World Cup. So that was That was one of the positives. And recently on the women's side, the Northern Super League is now in its second year. And recently we just had some news this past week of the creation of a double W Canadian championship, a women's Canadian championship, to now go on to the CONCACAF regional games and potentially into the W Club World Cup. So I think that over the last few years, things have been positive. But overall, Canada, it's safe to say that ice hockey has been the primary sport for so many decades. If you take the two and compare them, there's still miles and miles of difference. But I think the last few years, and this has been a wonderful, wonderful experience, I think we'll do with a great bit of growth. We'd love to see more young Canadian footballers to maybe win another knockout round in a few years' time.
1: Absolutely. I mean, it certainly sounds thriving, what you've said there, Matt, which is great. Should mention as well, we're hopefully going to be joined by Mexico journalist Rodrigo Lara shortly as well on Sports World. It's interesting, isn't it, though, Roberto? You know, you live not far from Central Park. I was in Central Park yesterday, and there are so many ball fields, parks, which are obviously baseball fields. It's a wonderful area, Central Park. Many Argentina supporters walking around, or certainly people wearing Argentina shirts. Didn't see many Spanish fans, but there was one lone English youngster kicking a football, and other people were maybe meandering around Central Park. Some were playing baseball, and it just made me think: at what point are we going to get to a point in the US where youngsters, all you see are potentially youngsters kicking a football around? Do you believe the fact that you've been co-hosting this World Cup that we will see more youngsters in America playing football?
19: Well, we do. I mean, right now, it's still the number one sport for any kid under 13. It is everybody's playing. We've got all sorts of leagues, academies, opportunities for people to play. Here in New York City alone, New York City FC has built 50 small fields, or pitches, as you like to say, here, and they're building another 26. So anywhere you go, you see these blue fields, and you see kids on them all the time and playing. Any place. It's very hard in New York City proper to go and do like what I did when I was growing up in Mexico, which was put two rocks on the street on both sides and then just play in the middle of the street because we didn't have a lot of cars coming by. Over here, it's just impossible to do in New York City. But wherever there seems to be a patch of grass, you see people kicking soccer balls. And it's something that it has been going on for a long time and will continue to grow. And this World Cup for sure is going to inspire a lot more kids to want to kick a ball. I mean, in the last U.S. game, the television ratings between Fox and Telemundo were over 51 million people. The only thing that compares to that is Super Bowls. There is nothing else. Even the NFL playoffs have a hard time getting to that number of viewers for a game. So what has happened is that it has absolutely captured the imagination of everybody in this country. The television ratings in general have been absolutely fantastic. So one would think that it is absolutely going to help the sport in this country as far as kids playing, men and women, boys and girls. And we'll see if what happens, you know, we'll see the fruit of that maybe in the next 10 to 15 years.
1: Yeah, it's like anything, isn't it? Only time will tell. Well, let's talk about the development of the professional game then. Each country has professional leagues with Major League Soccer, as we've touched on. That's the highest in the US, of course. The Canadian Premier League, which Matt has spoken about, and Liga MX are the top tiers in Canada and Mexico. So there is some crossover, though, between the countries. There's three Canadian teams, as Matt was saying, playing in the MLS, the Vancouver Whitecaps, Toronto FC and CF Montreal. There's also a lower league system in all three countries, but in the US, that's separate to the MLS, and there's no option of promotion. Marlon LeBlanc is the head coach of Brooklyn FC, the newest team in the second tier United Soccer League Championship, and I went down to meet him at their training facilities on Staten Island the other day. I started by asking him how his first season as the club's manager was going.
20: It's interesting you say club. I think in our country we have franchises mostly, and we're trying to build a club, which is a little bit more unique and different, and certainly doing it from scratch, where I think in most other countries you start at the bottom and you work your way up to the top and you have this time of progression. you know, in this country, you don't do that. And so here we are in our infancy, little babies playing with teams that have been around for decades. And so all the processes of, you know, building a club culture, building a style of play is almost, I don't want to say secondary, but it's only part of the process of building a fan base and a training ground and a changing room and all these other things that go along with building a club that that make it even more challenging and not just the excitement of the things on the field. But it's been a process. Every week gets a little bit better and better. You know, our roster got put together very, very late in the process. In January, we had no players, and then all of a sudden we had 22 players. And so we're still building our roster. We're still building from within. But the idea for us in year one was to build a culture and a style of play.
1: And Brooklyn FC currently play in the USL. That's different to the MLS. Just explain the differences. How do they compare? Because many of our listeners will have heard, of course, of the MLS, but maybe not the USL.
20: Yeah, in a lot of ways, the USL wants to compete with MLS. We want to compete with our football. We want to compete with our branding. We want to compete with our cities. But MLS is considered the first division, and the USL is considered the second division. There are plans for the USL to want to be in direct competition as a first division team in a couple of years. But that is, I think, in the future and moving forward. But yeah, two distinct differences in the two. The USL are in opposite cities from Major League Soccer teams, and have very, very, very different kind of roots and branding as far as the cultures are compared. Again, it's the franchise kind of structure versus maybe a little bit more of a club and a grassroots structure.
1: And how would you say, with it being in its first season, Brooklyn FC, how would you say the fan base has grown over the last few months?
20: Yeah, well, literally zero for as far as the men's. We do have a women's team, I think you'll see that as a big difference between the USL and Major League Soccer as well. Major League Soccer does not have women's clubs. The USL does have some franchises or clubs that have women's teams as well. But our fan base has grown. We've started a couple supporters groups, which have come from nothing and started at one or two to now growing into the 100 strong. And again, much like everything, it's a big, big process to start a fan base, and I think we're pretty lucky that we've already got a very energetic fan base that's trying to go out and create an identity for themselves. But I think what's really cool about Brooklyn itself, it's the largest borough of the five in New York City, and it's without a doubt probably the most diverse as well. And so you have a lot of football culture immigrants, kids who've grown up in immigrant families who love football, and football is what they know, and so they're bringing a little bit of that taste to some of our games as well.
1: Thank you there to Marlon LeBlanc, head coach of Brooklyn FC. I'm still with US soccer reporter Roberto Abramovich and Toronto's CBC's Matt Cullen as well. Roberto, I'll probably have to come to you first on this, because what are the benefits and challenges, you think, of having a separate league to MLS?
19: Well, we've seen in the past, we saw with the NFL when they wound up eventually merging with the AFL. We saw it with the NHL, where eventually they wound up merging with the WHA. We saw it with the NBA, where they eventually wound up merging with the ABA. Will this, something like that, happen eventually? I fully understand why MLS doesn't want to have promotion relegation. Although Don Garber the other day at the meeting that we were at and on Thursday at MLS headquarters sort of hinted that that was something that might be in the future and depending. But it almost seemed like it would have been something within the 30 teams that they have within MLS, especially if they expand to 36, that they might consider something like that within their own system. What USL is now doing is going to have to compete, you know, head to head with what MLS is doing. And for years, all the people that are in favor of pro rel here in the United States and saying that MLS will never be a competitive league until that happens, well, I've always said to them, I said, well, they invested millions and millions and millions of dollars to be able to put this league together. And it's understandable that if a team that comes in that's worth maybe $3 million that starts at the bottom of USL, for them to come in and, you know, all of a sudden, you know, go to MLS when everybody else is paying right now rights fees of over $500 million doesn't seem to be fair to their investment. So I understand it from that perspective. But if they wanted to do their own thing and build a you know, also a first division league to compete with MLS and then force MLS to come to them, then go ahead and do it, which is now seems to be what USL is trying to do and accomplish. Now, are they going to do this in 5 years or 10 years? I sort of doubt it. I think it will take a lot longer before anything like that happens. But I wish USL well. Anything that helps grow the game in this country is welcome.
1: And in terms of the MLS, Matt, we've mentioned the three Canadian teams that compete in that division. Is it seen there was a detriment to the Canadian Premier League, or in terms of would Canada actually want more franchises in the MLS? How are the two viewed in Canada?
13: Yeah, it's a very interesting dynamic, but Major League Soccer is very well established. Like the Vancouver Whitecaps have been around for multiple decades. Toronto FC was once a powerhouse in Major League Soccer and an MLS Cup champion. And CF Montreal, or the Montreal Impact, as they were known for many years, have also been a staple. So the Canadian Premier League has been put in place, I would say, as its own separate entity. They do play each other in the Canadian Championship, which of course is interesting. And every year, the Canadian Premier League teams seem to get a little bit closer to Major League Soccer teams. In fact, a CPL team, a Canadian Premier League team, has beaten Montreal actually in the last two editions of the Canadian Championship. So certainly when it comes to budgets, very, very different. Major League Soccer teams are head and shoulders above what CPL teams have at the moment. But certainly the Canadian Premier League is starting to grow. We're seeing more homegrown players from young Canadians coming up, and also attracting some players like recently Lise Mousset, former Premier League player who had 99 Premier League games, has now joined Vancouver FC, not to be mistaken with the Vancouver Whitecaps. So we are seeing some more talent from abroad coming into the CPL. So I think it's a nice coexisting. I am worried about Major League Soccer in Canada, both with Vancouver and Montreal. The shift to the winter calendar in Major League Soccer is quite concerning, especially for Montreal, who right now have an outdoor stadium. Winters in Quebec quite cold, so there is some worried about the future of MLS in Canada, particularly with Vancouver and Montreal.
1: Just briefly as well, Matt, before we go to the news, the League's Cup is a competition between MLS and Liga MX sides. Would Canadian Premier League teams ever want to be involved in that? Do they wish they were involved in that competition?
13: I think so. Yeah, I think so. The Canadian Premier League competes in the Champions Cup, which is the CONCACAF edition of the equivalent of the Champions League. So there is certainly a big appetite for CPL teams to be playing continental football. So I think a League's Cup invitation would be more than welcome. Now, the League's Cup has been rebranded a few times, and it's still quite new in its current phase when you see a pause and the MLS schedule and a pause in the Liga MX schedule and the Liga MX. And certainly there's some exciting momentum there. And I think there's already a great deal of teams there as well. I did a couple of Leagues Cup games on commentary, and there's just so many teams from both of those two leagues. Is there an appetite to invite eight more to the table? I mean, maybe, but I think that infrastructure-wise, that's where the CPL would be secondary. Just with the stadiums and the facilities that the two current leagues have are, you know, they could welcome so many more fans. And CPL stadiums are, you know, smaller facilities for the most part. So there would be some challenges for sure, but I think that the CPL would love to have a better seat at the table. Yes.
1: Matt, thank you. Stay with us. Roberto, stay with us as well. We'll hopefully speak to Rodrigo Lara, Mexican journalist, the other side of the very latest BBC News with Pete Ross.
0: Thanks, Delaf. The head of the Gulf Cooperation Council says Iranian attacks on civilian targets in neighbouring countries amount to war crimes. Jassim Mohammed Al-Budawi condemned what he called the deliberate targeting of infrastructure and civilian facilities in Bahrain, Kuwait and Jordan. Tehran said the attacks were a response to a seventh consecutive night of US airstrikes. Here's Param Gobadi from BBC Persian.
3: Last night, Mohsen Rezai, an ex-Iranian Revolutionary Guard commander, who is also an advisor to Iranian supreme leader, said that the war and negotiation at the same time is over. That's also another sign that Iran doesn't want to get involved in the negotiations, at least now, because they have realized that the United States is bombing Iran to push Tehran to talks for further concessions, and Iranians doesn't want to do that because they're fighting a war of survival.
0: A prominent German centre-right politician, Jens Spahn, has resigned from his post as parliamentary leader of Chancellor Merz's CDU-CSU group. Mr. Spahn had publicly backed Germany's ban on surrogacy, but it emerged that he'd become a parent using a surrogate mother in the United States. More details from Warren Bull.
4: He initially defended himself. He told Bild magazine that he'd wrestled with himself for a long time before finally deciding to have a child in that way. And to many observers, that was nothing more than rank hypocrisy. Many opposition figures and members of his own party had said, well, this is completely unacceptable. And finally, he said, well, in recent days, I've come to realize that my personal happiness in starting a family with my husband and becoming a father is incompatible with my political office.
0: In Hungary, a deadline has passed for the president, Tamás Súlyog, to step aside. Since taking office in May, the prime minister, Péter Magyar, has vowed to remove the president, saying Mr. Súlyog is a puppet of the former government of Viktor Orbán. More than 950 wildfires continue to burn across Canada, many out of control. Nearly 30,000 square kilometres have already been scorched. President Trump has accused Canada of willful negligence. Dense smoke has blanketed some major US cities and is threatening Sunday's Men's World Cup football final in New York. Now back to Delph Lloyd and Sports World in New York.
1: Thank you so much, Pete. Yes, live at the Central Park Tavern in Midtown Manhattan in New York City. It is still raining heavily. Let's check in, though, at the Open Championship at Royal Birkdale. Round three, Shoji Osaka's there for us.
21: Yeah, midway through the third round, Delith, here at the Open Championship at Royal Birkdale. We've got a three-way tie at the top of the leaderboard at the moment. The American Sam Burns did have it at 9 under par. He's just dropped a shot on the ninth, and he's walking down the 10th at the moment at 8 under par. Earlier on, we saw the New Zealander Ryan Fox, the son of the New Zealand rugby legend Grant Fox, shoot an unbelievable round of 62, the third that we've seen at the Open Championships this week. Ryan Fox round in 8 under par, and the Korean Siwoo Kim has just rolled in a 15-foot birdie on the 10th green as well to move to that mark. So Burns, Fox, Kim all at 8 under par. Then at 7 under we have the local hero Tommy Fleetwood from Southport with legions of fans following him around. Fleetwood at 7 under, as is the American Cameron Young and his compatriot Jackson Suba. And Lucas Herbert, the Australian, is also at 7 under par. It's shaping up to be a brilliant Open Championship midway through the third round, Delith.
1: Oh, we've got it on the TV screens in this bar here in Manhattan. Shoji, thank you so much. Still with me on Sports World at the Central Park Tavern in Manhattan, US soccer reporter Roberto Abramowitz, and from Toronto, CBC's Matt Cullen. Well, let's talk the future of Major League Soccer, because we know it was in its infancy, wasn't it, after the 1994 World Cup in the United States. It began then with 10 teams. It's now trebled in size to 30 teams. And it's a completely different league to than when it started. Now, there are also 30 academies compared to none 8 years ago. It also saw the introduction of the designated player rule in 2007 with the signing of David Beckham to LA Galaxy. It meant franchises were able to sign up to three players that were considered outside their salary cap. We've since seen the likes of Thierry Henry, Zlatan Ibrahimovic, Wayne Rooney, Son Heung-min, and a certain Lionel Messi come to play here, which of course has boosted the league's profile. So, Roberto, I mean, when the World Cup ends, what is the likelihood then of the MLS just gaining even more in popularity and interest increasing further?
19: Well, the MLS is now putting a lot of money into a new marketing campaign. They said, we'll take it from here, and MLS is back. And they had a few games. Sadly for the league, the marquee matchup of the entire weekend was supposed to happen in Chicago. The debut of Robert Lewandowski playing against Thomas Mueller. It was Chicago against Vancouver. They had sold over 45,000 tickets at Soldier Field. And then the air pollution was just so bad because of the terrible wildfires that are happening. And they just could not play the game. So it got postponed, sadly. But we had other games. They had a Cascadia game between Portland and Seattle in Seattle. And Portland went and won 5-1. It was just exciting to see how the Seattle fan base and the Portland fan base had traveled to Seattle, reacted to that game, and filled the place up. In Montreal, sadly, Toronto played Montreal. It was just an awful game, and the game wasn't sold out. I don't know how many tickets were sold there, but it was sad to see that they couldn't. They have not been able to recapture what's great fan base in Montreal, and they had They had promised to spend more money this year on trying to make that team better. It hasn't really happened, and it seems the fan base right now seems to be very turned off to what is going on over there, and then maybe Matt Cullen can weigh in on that as well, as he's a lot closer to the situation. But I'm looking to see, you know, what is going to happen with the rest of the league and how the fan base is going to respond. In Nashville, they sold out the game that they had against Atlanta, and they won 1-0. El Trafico was last night between the Galaxy and LAFC, and that was sold out as well, and it was an exciting crowd. So we'll see what winds up happening. I'm looking forward. Hopefully, there's a rallying cry, and people want to come. Tickets are much more affordable than World Cup game tickets, which is ridiculous, right? FIFA just released 567 tickets for the final tomorrow, and they're just under, that's a bargain, by the way, in case you guys want to bring friends, just under 11 grand American per ticket. When you can get into an MLS game anywhere between $15 and $30 on the cheapest side. So it's very affordable. We hope that people go. The level is very good. Obviously, it's not World Cup. It's not the Premier League. But then again, 90% of the leagues in the world are not the Premier League. So people should go out and enjoy and hopefully support their local teams.
1: Yeah, I watched that Nashville against Atlanta match in my hotel room last night, and it looked packed. The stadium there looked packed. I'm not sure what the capacity was.
19: 30,000, a little over 30.
1: 30,000, but it looked packed. And interesting, you mentioned about the MLS relaunch, which you and I both attended, Roberto, on Thursday at MLS headquarters, just above Madison Square Gardens. It's all a hubbub of activity there, isn't it? And crucially, you touched on their new slogan, which we'll take it from here. You actually omitted what came before that, which is part of their slogan, "Thank you, world, we'll take it from here," which I think is typically American, very brash. You know, it's almost like that they're never afraid to sell what their product is. Matt, you're smiling there as well. I mean, clearly the MLS have huge hopes. Just touch on that Montreal situation that Roberto was talking about. What is the situation with that?
13: Yes, yes. Well, I think that Major League Soccer has just seen tremendous growth, particularly over the last even 5 to 10 years. There's bigger players coming. You don't always see the big names coming in the retirement, and Lionel Messi has been the biggest catalyst, and now could be a 2-time champion of the FIFA World Cup, being an MLS player with Inter Miami, of course. But going to Montreal, the situation for MLS isn't quite as rosy, and that's because as Roberto mentioned, in Montreal there's been a big push to try and develop players, but to do it very affordably. And of course, I'm being polite with my language here, being a good Canadian that I am, but Montreal fans wouldn't quite put it that nicely, calling the owner quite cheap, just not interested in investing the team. And then, of course, with the move to the winter calendar coming up, is that the current Montreal stadium, Stade Saputo, it's not winterized. They cannot play there when it drops below a certain temperature. So there's a big debate going on in Montreal right now. Should they go back to the Olympic stadium from the 1976 Olympics, which has just been called, they call it the toilet bowl in Montreal, because if you put money in, you can basically just flush it down. So latest reports are that they are going to try and renovate the Olympic Stadium, the Stade Olympique, once again, in an effort to try and keep CF Montreal in town. But there are many owners, particularly in the United States, that are interested in bringing teams south of the border. And that's a very similar situation with Vancouver right now, going through a sale. The current ownership, it says we're trying to move on for whatever reason. And the stadium issue is there. It's a different type of a stadium. We saw it. BC Place was the host of 7 World Cup games, but it's controlled by the province. And that means the Whitecaps don't have priority on dates. We've seen some really difficult negotiations when playoff games come to town or big cup games and they need to schedule last minute. Oh, we have a concert. We have, you know, Monster Truck in town. We can't move that. And that's been a huge source of frustration for the Whitecaps. And essentially, relocation is very much on the table in Vancouver as well. There's a bid from Las Vegas to bring a team there down to Sin City. So they're very nervous in both Montreal and Vancouver with regard to the future of their MLS teams. Toronto seems to be the beacon of hope, a good side that spends a lot of money, has really done poorly in the table though over the last 5 years. But they seem to at least be the stable one when it comes to MLS north of the border. I want to add that MLS is vitally important for the growth of soccer. It can't just be the Canadian Premier League and other leagues in the Northern Super League. They need to have top players, top talent come through and of course, play in Canada. So that's where we are in terms of Major League Soccer.
19: To add to Matt's point, I remember when, I don't know, Matt, if it was last year or the year before, where Vancouver had to host, quote unquote, a game against the Portland Timbers in Portland, and yet they won that game. I think it was like 5-0 or 5-1. They actually won that game, and it was a playoff game, and that was because Taylor Swift was having a concert and they weren't going to move Tay-Tay. We know that wasn't going to happen. And the funny part was that if Vancouver had made it, and they were a very good team, and Vancouver had made it to MLS Cup, they were supposed to host MLS Cup, but there was a monster truck rally. We had no idea where they were going to play that. It was almost thankfully for the league it didn't happen.
1: I know Matt's already touched on the fact that the calendar will change. I think it's in 2028. Obviously, it'll turn towards more of a winter schedule. I'm intrigued by this, Roberto, particularly with the idea of it clashing with the NFL. You know, the NFL season is so short as it is. How do the

0: else. So they just have to learn how to coexist, which they've been able to do. And there's enough fan base for both leagues without a problem.
1: Well, let's get a Mexican perspective post-World Cup, as it were. Let's speak to Mexico football journalist Rodrigo Lara, who joins me on the line. Rodrigo, first of all, how has the World Cup gone down in Mexico?
2: Yes, I think everybody was really surprised with the results and the good performance during group stage, not conceding a single goal in the first three games. So everybody was really hype and excited to go further in the tournament. And then we had a great game against Ecuador. The team really played an amazing football. And then we have the England match at the Azteca Stadium. That was probably one of the biggest games in the history of Mexican football. But yes, it was a really positive World Cup. And now we will have a new manager under Rafa Márquez, which is also a legend of Mexico. He won the Champions League with Barcelona. He played five World Cups as a captain of the country. Now he's going to be the main coach of this national team ahead of the next tournaments and the next World Cup.
1: And in terms of legacy, which is something we always talk about when tournaments host events, what now? What for the future of the game? How will hosting the World Cup help the development of grassroots in Mexico and players coming through in the country?
2: Yes, that's a very interesting topic because at the moment the Mexican league is not in the best moment, is not in the best shape, because from like 5 years ago we don't have any relegation and promotion. So it's going to be even harder. It's harder now for small kids and young players to develop and to make a first team football. But with experience and hosting the World Cup, obviously it's a big boost for everyone in the country, for all the people in Mexico, coaches, players, managers, directors, to look forward and to learn how can we improve, how can we get better, how can we reach that sixth game or quarterfinals or semifinals in the World Cup. And having Rafa Márquez as a manager, a guy who had a lot of winning record in his time as a player, I think is going to help a lot. We have a lot of young players. Also, we have a Gilberto Mora, only 17 years old, the future of Mexico. And a lot of Premier League clubs, a lot of big teams in Europe are knocking on his door and of the agent to see if he can move to Europe in some point. Mexico is a country with a lot of history of football. We love football. We are really crazy and passionate about developing, about competing. You can see fans in every single game in the World Cup, no matter if Mexico is not involved. You see fans spending a lot of money in all the games. We always want to be involved in the World Cup.
1: It's interesting, Rodrigo. Just finally, we've been talking today about the impact that the MLS might have, or the fact that it's obviously only increasing in stature. It's getting bigger and better. How worried is Liga MX about the MLS?
2: Yes, good question. We always are competing with football or with soccer from the USA. We always are in the debate. So we're always there fighting with the USA to see who is better with the national team, to see who has a better league. And it's interesting because the football here in the USA is still developing a lot of culture things. When in Mexico, we have football since the 60s, since the 50s. We have clubs with 100 years old, like Club Pachuca. And Club America is one of the most popular clubs in the world, also with Chivas. And we have players winning Champions League like Chicharito Hernandez, like Rafa Márquez. So we have this conversation, these debates about who is better than the other one. But yes, we are always competing with the MLS to see who is better in football.
1: Thank you, Rodrigo. Rodrigo Lara there, Mexico football journalist. Now we've only got 10 minutes or so left of Sports World, but we must talk about the match taking place tonight, the one that everyone says no one wants to play. Well, it's the third place playoff, otherwise called the bronze medal match. France v England in Miami, kickoff at 5 p.m. local time, which is 9 p.m. GMT. There's a low weather warning as well in Miami, so there could be some potential delays. Well, joining us are former England defender Matt Upson and the French football journalist Raphael Jukoban. Hello to you both.
3: Hello.
1: Hello, Matt. Raphael, I know you're with me. You've had to somehow brave the weather across

0: Brooklyn to Manhattan. It's not looking pretty outside, is it?
1: Yeah, and it's going to carry on until tonight, I think. So,
0: Matt, you've probably got much better weather back in England. I know Thomas Tuchel said, didn't he, in the aftermath of their semi-final defeat to Argentina, that no England or France players want to play in this match. How would you be feeling? Would you want to play in it, or would you just want to be home by now?
2: I think there's definitely a feeling that when you have had the season that most of these players have had, ending in how it ended on Wednesday, I think another game to decide third and fourth is not something that is too high up on the list of priorities for the players, and probably for the supporters as well. You know, the disappointment kind of feels like you just want to cut that and disappear and debrief and, you know, really learn from it and all go through all the what happened and the full investigation into the performances, et cetera. But to go and play again, I think it's a real challenge mentally. So the players have got to be up for this because you've got to give a good account of yourself. You're still pulling on an England jersey or a French jersey.
0: And Raphael, from a France perspective, I mean, this game surely has some significance because it'll be Didier Deschamps' last match in charge. So how big of a moment will that be? And can we reflect on his time at France? He's achieved pretty much everything.
1: Yeah, I think from a French perspective, there is that kind of motivation to give him a good send-off after 14 years in charge. There's been a lot of debate in France in the last few days, actually, about his legacy, about whether he has really achieved everything he could have achieved with the level of talent, the depth that he had in every squad that he had. To come out of 14 years with only one major trophy, some people have been saying it's not quite what he could have achieved. Others are saying, obviously, considering the state that the French national team was in back in 2010, back in 2012, coming off that strike in South Africa and pretty average showing at the Euros in 2012, he's taken the national team and brought them back to the very highest level. So that will be his legacy, you know, moving forward. And obviously, tonight is the chance to do three consecutive World Cup podiums. That's obviously quite a big achievement anyway. So, yeah, I think from the players' perspective, obviously they were saying that nobody wants to play it. But there is a feeling that obviously they do want to give Didier Deschamps a proper send-off.
0: Yeah, it's interesting, Matt, to hear Raphael talk about the debate about whether Didier Deschamps has achieved everything that perhaps he could have achieved, because I know that talk is probably going on back in England about Thomas Tuchel. I mean, he had a lot of heat on him straight in the aftermath of that defeat to Argentina. Reports have since come out saying the players perhaps were not happy with tactics. You know, is this a team in unity, do we think? I mean, how divisive is it in the dressing room from what you're hearing?
2: Yeah, it's interesting how quickly that can look a little bit fractured, isn't it? I mean, all the questioning after the previous game against Norway, he got really frustrated with the questioning of the mentality. And I think that he was right to do that because it wasn't a mentality thing. I think that's been pretty solid from the players' perspective all the way through the tournament up until probably the last half an hour of the match on Wednesday, where we just seemed to just have a little bit of a collapse. We couldn't quite get ourselves into a place to capitalise on that 1-0 lead. So I think that, you know, it's going to be very, very hard for him as a manager. I think he has to back his judgment in terms of it's hard for him to go back and say, oh, actually, yeah, I did call that one wrong, because, you know, England have gone and sourced this head coach to do exactly the opposite of that, which is make those right calls in those moments. You know, we've been to this place before, and it's kind of the same end feeling and the same end result. So I think he has to stick with his decisions. You know, that's his call. That's how he felt. That's as a head coach, he called the game. But it ended very, very badly. And we were well beaten in that final 20 minutes. The game just completely fell apart for England. So I think there's big questions for him, and he's trying to answer them. But, you know, we kind of keep going around in circles again.
0: I might come to you again in a moment, Matt, just to ask you whether you think there'll be changes. But Raphael, I mean, can we still expect a strong attacking feel from France? I mean, Kylian Mbappe will no doubt see this game as getting more goals in terms of he can still win the golden boot. He's still equal with Messi, isn't he, on 8?
1: Yeah, and he can still overtake Messi in the all-time rankings as well. So definitely a lot of stake for him. From what we've been seeing, the lineup will probably be the same in terms of the attack. That front four of obviously Olise and Dembele. and Doué as well. The main changes will be in the midfield, with Warren Zaïre-Emery getting his first start in this tournament. Potentially N'Golo Kanté getting his first minutes at the World Cup as well. Obviously a bit of a send-off for him too. So there'll be changes at the back probably, but we'll see a very strong attacking lineup anyway.
0: Changes from Tuchel, Matt, do you think?
2: Yeah, I think there will be some forced, i.e. Reece James, Declan Rice, those kind of players that have just been kind of hanging on and getting on the pitch. I can't see them featuring at all. I think, you know, similar to France, though, he'll, you know, have to stick with his key players, your Canes, your Bellinghams, because there's a lot at stake. And he's in a very different situation to Didier Deschamps, isn't he? Because, you know, he's got another 2 years on his contract. He needs to kind of grapple back round the belief and the backing from the supporters and the players and everyone that he's the right man to lead England into the next tournament.
0: And of course, finishing third for England would still be their best ever finish since 1966. So that would be something to aim for as well. We've only got a couple of minutes left. I just want to ask you all in terms of who you think are going to win the final on Sunday and maybe ask you for your standout player. Matt in Toronto, I'll come to you first. Standout player of the tournament and who's going to win against Spain and Argentina?
2: Oh,
3: difficult to argue. Oh, we have two masks, so you choose.
0: Sorry,
3: Della.
0: Sorry, Matt Upson. I'll go to Matt in Toronto. Don't worry, Matt Upson. I'll come to you in a moment.
3: I promise. I'll try. I might steal Matt's player of the tournament, but Lionel Messi for me, just at 39 years old, just has been continued to wow and leave supporters just with their draws on the floor. So I think that he has been by far the player of the tournament. Of course, the Golden Boot will be interesting. As for the winner, I think Spain. Spain has just been so good. They have, of course, some all-star players, some terrific names, but it's the team collective to me. It seems to be just one goal conceded all tournament. It's remarkable.
0: Matt Cullen, thank you. I'll give Matt Upson a moment to potentially change his answer. Roberto, who are you going for? Player of the tournament for you, and who's going to win on Sunday?
4: I think it's Messi as the player of the tournament. He's just been ridiculous. The one thing that I don't know many people have realized, maybe they have, but they haven't talked about it a lot. That cross that he put in for the header goal, for the goal that went up 2-1, that was with his right foot. He's not right-footed.
0: His weak foot.
4: And that was his weak foot, right? Quote marks here for everybody on the radio. it's unbelievable. I just can't see how they don't win, only because of the fact that the way that they rally, if the game goes over 80 minutes, then they're going to figure out a way to go and win the game.
0: Roberto, thank you. Rafael.
1: I'd say my player for the tournament is Rodri. The amount of sort of unseen work that he's done in Spain's midfield, the way he's bossed every game has been really impressive, especially against France.
0: Yeah.
1: I mean, seeing that live was just really impressive.
0: Does that mean Spain are going to win for you?
1: I'm going to say Spain.
0: There you go. And Matt Upson, have you changed from what you were going to say, or are you going to stick to what you're going to say?
2: You may as well just stuck with Matt in Toronto. I'm a carbon copy. Carbon copy of that answer. I love the Rodri answer, though. I think that's right up there for me. But Messi, quality, how...
0: On another planet.
2: Just how he plays the game as well. I think that I just love the way that he plays the game. And Spain, for me, are the most controlling, organised team. So I think they'll win it.
0: We've got three saying Spain, one going Argentina. In typical BBC fashion, I'm going to sit on the fence. Thank you all. Roberto, Rafael with me here in New York, Matt in Toronto and Matt in England. Pleasure having you on Sports World. We're going to leave the Central Tavern Bar when it stops raining, which will probably be in about 10 hours. Thanks for listening. Bye for now. Will it be Spain or Argentina?
5: We are the best defence in the World Cup, and we haven't had Lamine Yamal doing something spectacular, which was played in the final. So, yeah, I think we'll take it.
6: I think Argentina still has the destiny. I believe in our greatness destiny. I think Diego knows it too, from the sky, from heaven.
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9: Tiny fragments of plastic are now found in water, in soil, and even in our bodies, in our blood, our lungs, and in our brains. 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
8: To ask a question, email the.evidence@bbc.co.uk. In 30 minutes, more than the score.
10: Hi, I'm Adi Adedoyin. Last September, Samoan discus thrower Alex Rose made history at the World Athletics Championships. On More Than the Score, he tells me what it takes to be an elite athlete while working a full-time job, and why he's now setting his sights on the Olympics.
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12: Welcome to the newsroom from the BBC World Service. I'm Pete Ross. In the Middle East, the US has continued to strike Iranian infrastructure as Tehran responds by hitting targets across several Gulf states. Ukraine has attacked warehouses belonging to Russia's biggest online retailer as part of a fresh wave of drone strikes.
13: The impact blew out the doors and windows. Everyone nearby got hit.
12: In Hungary, a government deadline for the country's president to step down has expired. A prominent German politician has resigned amid a surrogate baby controversy, and
14: it's a really beautiful site, actually. It used to be a cattle farm and an eucalyptus plantation, and we've spent the last 1 to 2 years basically trying to get ready for elephants.
12: We hear about the first elephant to be welcomed at a newly created sanctuary in Portugal. All coming up after this news bulletin.
15: BBC News with Sue Montgomery. The head of the Gulf Cooperation Council says Iranian attacks on civilian targets in neighbouring countries amount to war crimes. Jassim Mohammed al-Badawi condemned what he called the deliberate targeting of infrastructure and civilian facilities in Bahrain, Kuwait and Jordan. Joe Inwood reports.
16: Blasting into the night sky, a salvo of Iranian missiles. Footage released by their military shows Iran's response to US attacks of the past week. The targets, they say, have been American bases across the Middle East. But that is not how the Gulf Arab states view it. It's claimed that desalination plants have been damaged, threatening vital water supplies. But the exact same charge has been levelled at the United States. Authorities in Iran's southern Hormuzgan province claim that, along with three bridges, a desalination plant was destroyed there.
15: At least 9 Palestinians have been killed in 2 separate Israeli airstrikes in Gaza. Health officials said 3 people were killed in a drone strike in the Al-Zaytun neighborhood in Gaza City. Palestinian media reported 6 more people were killed in another strike on an apartment west of the city. There's been no comment from Israel. A prominent German politician, Jens Spahn, has resigned from his post as parliamentary leader of the governing centre-right CDU-CSU. He'd been accused of hypocrisy over surrogacy, which is illegal in Germany. Warren Bull has more details.
17: Jens Spahn had a role akin to Chancellor Merz's enforcer in the German parliament, and part of that was to promote its centre-right policies. That included support for Germany's continued ban on surrogacy, which is punishable by up to 3 years in prison or a fine. But there's no ban on bringing up a child born to a surrogate mother abroad. And it's emerged that Jens Spahn used that loophole to become a parent using a surrogate in the United States. To many observers, that was nothing more than rank hypocrisy. And there was only one possible outcome.
15: Russian officials say 7 people have been killed and 50 others injured in Ukrainian drone attacks overnight that set ablaze an oil depot and 2 warehouses belonging to Russia's biggest online retailer, Wildberries. The deaths were reported at a logistics centre in the Tambov region. Here's Paul Adams.
18: What President Zelensky has said is that these depots are used to store and transport key components that go into the Russian drones that are used to target Ukrainian cities. Some defense experts I've been talking to really confirm that. They say that Wildberries is a place that a lot of Russian military go to for their supplies, and that it is effectively part of the logistics network used by the Russian military. I dare say the Kremlin would take a different view of that.
15: BBC News. The president of Hungary, Tomasz Szolyok, has agreed to step down. Since taking office in May, the prime minister, Péter Modrý, has said the president had to leave office, saying Mr. Szolyok was a puppet of the former Fidesz government of Viktor Orbán. He was given until 5 o'clock local time to sign a constitutional amendment passed by parliament earlier this week, which would end his term. Brazil's Supreme Court has denied a request by Argentina's President Javier Milei to visit former President Bolsonaro, who's under house arrest. Mr. Milei hoped to see him while attending the convention of Mr. Bolsonaro's Liberal Party in Sao Paulo later this month. But the Supreme Court Justice, Alexandre de Moraes, has banned Mr. Bolsonaro from receiving visitors for 30 days, except for his doctors and lawyers. The former Spanish football international Joan Capdevila has begged President Trump for help after being denied a visa to enter the US for Sunday's World Cup final. Electra Naismith reports.
19: No one wants to miss Spain's second World Cup final, not least Joan Capdevila, a member of the legendary Spanish side that won for the first time in 2010. He was planning to cheer on La Roja against Argentina, invited with all his former teammates by Spain's Football Federation. But US border policy says no. Capdevila thinks it's because of an exhibition match he played in Iran 10 years ago. He's pleading with President Trump and Marco Rubio for good measure. If anyone knows how to help, he says, he'll be grateful to them for life.
15: More than 950 wildfires continue to burn across Canada, many out of control. Nearly 30,000 square kilometres have already been scorched. The military are preparing to evacuate a remote community of 600 people threatened by blazes in sparsely populated northwestern Ontario. BBC News.
12: You're listening to the newsroom from the BBC World Service with me, Pete Ross. We begin in the Middle East. Where the US has been continuing its military strikes against Iran. That sound was from footage released by the US Central Command on social media. Iranian state media reported explosions in several parts of the country, including the central city of Yazd and the southern port of Bandar Abbas. Iranian state TV reported that three people had been killed. Well, Iran has retaliated. Air raid sirens sounded in the early hours of Saturday in Bahrain, which hosts the US Navy's Fifth Fleet. Iran also said it launched strikes at American bases in Jordan and Kuwait. Kuwaiti officials say Iran has struck another of its power plants and water desalination plants a day after a similar attack. Kasra Naji from BBC Persian is following developments.
20: Last night was the seventh consecutive night of attacks on infrastructure in Iran and other targets. And those attacks were mainly focused around the port of Bandar Abbas. Bandar Abbas sits right on top of the Strait of Hormuz, right on the north side of it. And it's a strategic city, town, port. And it seems that the Americans are trying to isolate this port from the rest of the country. They've been attacking yesterday, the day before. They were attacking all the roads leading to it from the west. And last night, they hit the bridges on the roads leading to it from the north and from the east. So that's what seems to be happening. Generally, the strategy seems to be attacking all these targets along the Strait of Hormuz and the Persian Gulf and the Sea of Oman so that they can push Iran and Iranian forces away from the coastlines in the Persian Gulf, in the Strait of Hormuz and the Sea of Oman. So that way, probably, they hope that they can achieve some sense of security in the Strait of Hormuz.
12: And Iran, in response, has also hit infrastructure targets across several Gulf states. Is that correct?
20: Yes, and that's what Iran does. Iran's defense, basically, is to lob missiles and fire drones at air bases of the US in the countries in the region, like in Bahrain, in Kuwait, Saudi Arabia last night for the first time after many days, and other countries in the region. They're hoping that would sort of stop the Americans, but it hasn't, and the American side seems to be escalating. So we will have to wait what Iran is going to do next. We had a military advisor to the Supreme Leader today saying that if the Americans don't stop attacking our infrastructure, we will take the war to the region, i.e. we will attack any and every target that we can think of.
3: We've had these escalating attacks for more than a week now, and from what you've said, it seems that both sides are wanting the other side to kind of back down, but it doesn't seem that either side is going to back down anytime soon.
20: Well, the Americans are not backing down, certainly, and there are reports that they are sending more hardware to the region. Already they have 50,000 military personnel in the region, and they have dozens and dozens and dozens of aircraft to attack Iran with. On the Iranian side, I get the impression that they are a bit cautious with their missiles, with their drones. I guess they have finite number of missiles and drones, and so they being economical with those. And if that's the case, Iran is not in a good position.
3: Kazra Nadji from BBC Persian. When Ukraine launched another wave of drone attacks against Russia last night, two of the targets were warehouses belonging to Russia's biggest online retailer, Wildberries. Russian officials say seven people were killed and more than 20 injured at one of the sites, a logistics centre in the Tambov region, more than 400 kilometres southeast of Moscow. One of those injured was a security officer at the warehouse.
21: We were about to let people out, but herded them back inside because there was firing right near the fire exit. The firing was close by. We got everybody back inside, and that's when it happened. The impact blew out the doors and windows. Everything went flying. Everyone nearby got hit.
3: Another of the retailer's sites was hit in Elektrostal in the Moscow region, along with a nearby oil depot. Videos posted online show columns of thick smoke at the site. Our World Affairs correspondent, Paul Adams, is in Kyiv, where he joins us from now. Paul, thanks for being with us. A large retailer warehouse struck by the Ukrainians. That's a fairly unusual development. How significant is this?
18: Well, it certainly was a devastating attack, Pete, as you heard just now in that clip. And we think it's the first attack of its kind. Ukraine has been attacking energy infrastructure targets deep inside Russia for a long time. But this is different. This is a civilian target with civilian casualties. Now, Ukraine's argument, as expressed by President Zelensky, is that Wildberries, which is essentially Russia's version of Amazon, is playing a central role in Russia's military logistics infrastructure, supplying components for drones and navigation equipment. President Zelensky calls this a campaign of long-range sanctions. And experts who I've spoken to today say that Wildberries' role is even more widespread than that, that soldiers buy all sorts of military equipment from there, from uniforms to body armor to walkie-talkies and other gear. Ukraine also says that it's revenge for Russia's attacks on Ukrainian cities. Russia has attacked Ukraine's online retailers for several years, and probably for very similar reasons. One other suggestion is that since Wildberries is owned by someone with a close relationship with Vladimir Putin, the attacks may also have had the effect of disrupting parts of the Russian economy that the leader in the Kremlin really cares about.
3: This seems like the sort of latest step in these widespread Ukrainian drone attacks. What sort of impact are they having in general across the battlefield?
18: Well, they're having a pretty huge effect, not really in the battlefield so much, but deep inside Russia and inside Russian-occupied parts of Ukraine. The mayor of Moscow published a map today showing almost 1,900 Ukrainian drone attacks on the Moscow region in the past week alone, with only 207 of those being intercepted. So it is an increasingly effective strategy. It's disrupted oil storage and refining, as much as 10 to 15% of Russia's total capacity. It's led to fuel rationing in Crimea, forced Russia to import refined oil products, which is a pretty shocking situation for one of the world's biggest oil producers, and put additional strain on Russia's war budget. Ukraine has also been hitting vessels that are part of Russia's shadow fleet exporting oil in an effort to evade sanctions. So that's also having an impact. I think it's become an absolutely key part of Kyiv's strategy, and one very much identified, I should just add finally, with the recently ousted Ukrainian defense minister, Minister Fedorov, who protesters are on the streets right now here in Kyiv,
1: demanding his return to his position.
3: Paul, thanks for that. Paul Adams in Ukraine. To Germany now, where a prominent centre-right politician has resigned after being accused of double standards over his decision to use a surrogate mother to have a child. Surrogacy is illegal in Germany and is punishable by up to 3 years in prison or a fine. When Jens Spahn, the parliamentary leader of Chancellor Merz's CDU party, revealed on Wednesday that he and his husband had become parents by using a surrogate abroad, it prompted widespread criticism amid accusations of hypocrisy and calls for him to step down. Our reporter Warren Bull told us more.
17: Jens Spahn had a role akin to Chancellor Merz's enforcer in the German parliament, and part of that was to promote its centre-right policies. That included support for Germany's continued ban on surrogacy. That is punishable by up to 3 years in prison or a fine in Germany. And in fact, the last time his party voted to maintain that ban was in February at the party congress. But there's no ban on bringing up a child born to a surrogate mother abroad. And it's emerged that Jens Spahn used that loophole to become a parent himself by using a surrogate mother in the US. Now, after that came out, he initially defended himself. He told Bild magazine that he'd wrestled with himself for a long time, including on this issue, before finally deciding to have a child in that way. And to many observers, that was nothing more than rank hypocrisy. And there was only one way to go with that. But many opposition figures and members of his own party had said, well, this is completely unacceptable if we have these manifesto pledges and then we've reinforced them. And finally, he said, well, in recent days, I've come to realize that my personal happiness in starting a family with my husband and becoming a father is incompatible with my political office. So he ended up resigning.
3: This is not the first time that Jens Spahn has found himself in controversy. As you say, he's the sort of enforcer of Merz's party. So he's drawn criticism in the past. Has this had anything to do with why he's had to take this decision to step down now, do you think?
17: Well, he's had a kind of three strikes and you're out, in the sense that under a previous Chancellor, Angela Merkel, he was the health minister from 2018 to 2021. And during the COVID outbreak, his health ministry bought around 6 million face masks. Many of them weren't used at all. And an official inquiry found that there was over-procurement. It was a waste of a lot of public money. And then with Friedrich Merz himself, he had lobbied for Merz to become Chancellor. And when he didn't receive enough votes in the first round in May 2025 to become Chancellor, some thought that it was Spahn who'd failed to do his job and that he should be made to resign then. So he had controversy with the PPE under COVID that is still going on as a national inquiry in Germany. He had more criticism from within his own party that he hadn't been good enough at generating interest and support for Merz. But neither of those things had made him resign. Then this came and he said that he'd come to realise that his personal happiness was incompatible with his political office. But Chancellor Merz, his reply to this, he said it was unfortunate that he'd had to go, but credibility was the most valuable asset in politics. I thank Jens Spahn for the work we did together.
3: Warren Bull, you're listening to The Newsroom from the BBC World Service. Next, to Hungary. And the President, Tomás Sulyok, has agreed to step down. Since taking office in May, the Prime Minister, Péter Mogor, has said the President had to leave office, saying Mr. Sulyok was a puppet of the former Fidesz government of Viktor Orbán. He was given until 5 o'clock local time to sign a constitutional amendment passed by Parliament earlier this week, which would end his term. Mr. Mogor's government said that otherwise it would impeach him. Our Central Europe correspondent Nick Thorpe reports.
4: Tomás Sulyok signed the amendment exactly 5 days to the minute after the Tisza government used its two-thirds majority in Parliament to oust him from office. He had little choice. The alternative would have been a protracted constitutional crisis. The amendment removes not only the President of the Republic, but the head of the Constitutional Court, the former Chief Prosecutor, Peter Polt, and other judges. It's the latest and most dramatic move by the Tisza government since it won a landslide victory in April. Former Prime Minister Viktor Orbán, on social media, described it as an act of tyranny and called for protests.
3: Nick Thorpe. The 2026 World Cup is almost at an end after more than 5 weeks of competition and over 100 games played since the first match kicked off in Mexico way back on June the 11th. The curtain will come down on the tournament tomorrow when Spain take on defending champions Argentina in the final being played in New York. Before then, though, the losing semi-finalists, France and England, take each other on in the so-called bronze final match for third place. I'm joined now from Miami, where that game's taking place, by Sammy Mockbell. Sammy, thanks for joining us. I guess the first question's got to be, after the disappointment of not making it to the final for these two teams, how up for it are the players likely to be for this game?
0: Yeah, that's right. We're here in Miami for a bronze medal match, but unfortunately, I don't think either team wants to be playing in this game, having been so close to a World Cup final, certainly for England. You know, that would have been their first World Cup final since 1966. To now having to be playing in this bronze medal match, I think the players will find it hard to motivate themselves for today, for sure.
3: And FIFA's dubbed this game the bronze final. There's bronze medals, I guess, or some sort of bronze award for third place. But beyond that, there is some more issues to be decided, not least who wins the golden boot, because goals in this game will count towards that, correct?
0: Yeah, absolutely. And you've got two of the leaders in that race to win the golden boot, in Kylian Mbappe and Harry Kane, who could add to their tally later on today if they can get on the score sheet. What will be interesting to see is whether both players actually feature in the game at all. I think Thomas Tuchel, the England manager, will make some changes. I think he will want to rotate to give some of the players who have gone through the ringer, really, physically and emotionally and mentally during the tournament. I think a lot of, maybe some of those will come out of the team just to give them a rest. So it will be interesting to see if Harry Kane actually starts the game. Absolutely, he will want to, but he will want to add to his tally. But given the amount of football that he's played this season and the emotional and physical stress their bodies have been under, I wouldn't be surprised if Harry Kane isn't in the starting 11 later on this afternoon.
3: It would be a brave manager to bench a striker who's got a chance of winning the golden boot. But Sammy, just briefly, let's look ahead to tomorrow's final. Defending champions Argentina taking on many people's favourites before the tournament began, Spain. How do you see this one going?
0: Yeah, look, it's the two of world football superpowers going head to head, and it's in many ways a fitting ending to the World Cup. You've got obviously Lionel Messi for Argentina, who is arguably the greatest player to ever played the game, and then with Spain, you've got a team full of technical footballers who are able to control the tempo and pace of a football match. So it's going to be a very intriguing game tomorrow in New York City. If I was a betting man, which I am not, but if I was, I would probably pin my bet on Spain coming out victorious. But I think it'll be very tight.
3: Sammy, thanks for that. Sammy Mockbell in Miami. Now, this might sound familiar to many of you, endlessly scrolling through a streaming platform, unable to decide what to watch next. But instead of choosing a new box set or a blockbuster movie to enjoy, could you be tempted by an immersive video game? That's what Netflix hopes you may want to do, as it's launched a new game, Unhinged. Sean Crankle is the head of narrative games at Netflix. He's been speaking to Sean Farrington about how the game works.
2: It's sort of a strange mix between both a playable movie and a little bit of a game. The way that it works is that it's this thriller that kind of magically uses your phone and your TV to interface with it. So you're looking in first person at your TV. Massive storm has rolled in. Most of your neighbors have left because they've, you know, evacuated wisely. Your best friend who lives across the street, who happens to be played by Sadie Sink, is somebody who's saying, we should probably get out of here. You, the player character, are played by Zoe Kravitz. And your phone, when you get a phone call, it literally is getting called on your phone. And when you turn on your flashlight on your phone to peer into the darkness and move your phone around, it actually works in real time. And so what starts as a fairly benign, let's get out of here for the storm story, escalates into a very crazy sort of thriller/horror experience about a home invasion.
5: Yeah, I've seen the trailer and that gets pretty terrifying quite quickly. And that's just watching a casual couple of minutes. So the phone, is that like a controller as we would have known it with other consoles, for example?
2: Yeah, so this is what I'm so excited about for this is that it's very approachable in terms of how you play it. Your phone, when you get a call on it, you'll just press the button and you'll hear literally, you know, Sadie coming through your phone and you'll hear your character's voice on TV. And then the way you move through the world, instead of having to learn very complex controls, when you're aiming that flashlight around, you can just sort of aim where you want to go. Click, and then you'll move to that space. And so it's, even though the story gets very intense, the way you play it is actually dead simple. It feels more like you're at a great Disneyland ride than it is a game that you have to get, you know, very good at playing.
5: So what is this really all about from Netflix's point of view? You've got a background right through the various aspects of the gaming industry, working for many companies along the way. This sounds quite different. Like it's not that much of a game that way people would imagine using whatever it might be, or weapons, or picking up things, achieving challenges. It doesn't seem to be that.
2: Yeah, it's quite different. I think it broke our brains as we started to approach this one, because as game developers, I think the teams regularly want to build on what the rest of the industry has already done. And I think for us, we came at it from a very different perspective, which is to say, there's people on Netflix who are coming to watch a great horror or thriller film or show, but they probably don't want to have to clear the skill bar of what it takes to play a great horror game.
3: Sean Crankle speaking to Sean Farrington. For many years, elephants have been used in circus acts around the world, but in parts of Europe, that's gradually changing. After spending 40 years in a circus, an elephant named Julie recently became the first resident of a newly created sanctuary for the animals in Portugal. The site, run by Pangea Trust Charity, aims to give elephants the closest possible alternative to their natural habitat. Last year, the BBC was given a tour of the sanctuary as it was preparing to welcome its first guests.
6: We might be in the middle of Portugal, but the landscape is very reminiscent of Africa. It's just the flat-topped acacia trees have been replaced by cork oak trees. And it's not difficult to imagine elephants wallowing in this little waterhole.
14: It's a really beautiful site, actually. It used to be a cattle farm and an eucalyptus plantation. And we've spent the last 1 to 2 years basically trying to restore the biodiversity on site to get ready for elephants.
3: So how's the project going? The sanctuary's manager, Ryan Hockley, told Chantel Hartle how Julie, their first resident, is getting on.
22: She's doing really well. We're really pleased with the progress that she's making. She seems to have settled in quickly. So she's very comfortable with the inside space and she's exploring the outside habitats more and more each day. She's using the mud wallow, which is vitally important for any elephant, captive or wild, for skin care. But she's behaving just like a wild elephant insofar as, you know, on the particularly hot days, she'll put a protective layer of mud on to obviously shield her from sun and also biting insects. We couldn't be happier with the progress that she's making. In modern terms, this was, you know, one of the last areas of elephant habitat. So it's just a lovely story to give them a habitat as close as you can get to Africa as you possibly could do without stepping foot there.
23: And now you have Julie safe and secure. What's the plan for bringing more elephants to Pangea?
22: So originally we had hoped that an elephant in a Belgian zoo, Kariba, would have been our first arrival. The logistics surrounding Kariba's potential transport was a lot more complex than Julie's ever was. So, I mean, we're just, you know, we're happy that we have Julie here. Of course, our ambitions go way beyond just one or two elephants, even though maybe at the moment we only have Julie, Kariba, and possibly one more in September as well. We're going to make sure that we develop a habitat that's capable of, you know, supporting way more elephants than that.
3: Ryan Hockley from the Pangea Trust. You've been listening to the newsroom from the BBC World Service with me, Pete Ross. A reminder of some of this hour's main stories. Kuwait has accused Iran of endangering the lives of civilians in its attacks on non-military sites, and Hungary's president has agreed to step down after a deadline for him to do so has passed. Thanks for listening.
7: This is the BBC World Service asking what happens when a law designed to protect children also criminalizes teenagers.
8: In 2012, India brought in the Protection of Children from Sexual Offences Act, and it's been hailed a major success. But campaigners warn that teenagers in consensual relationships are being penalized by the act.
9: If the girl is 17 years and the boy is also a minor, but is then being sent to a juvenile home.
8: I'm Brij Bhanu Barua, and I'm speaking to young people, lawyers and politicians who are navigating the law.
9: The law has to be strict, but if there was some form of consent, they should be a little more lenient.
10: If we play around with the age of consent, it will act as a blanket over the other crimes that is targeting towards children.
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7: Love on Trial, India's Age of Consent Controversy, Thursday at 8:30 and 19 GMT.
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26: Nothing is guaranteed in this career of mine or in this life.
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26: It was almost like an out-of-body experience for me.
25: Alex Rose is putting Samoa on the athletics map while still working a full-time job in the US.
26: I almost quit so many times, but I didn't.
25: Join me, Adi Adedoyin, for more than the score after the news.
15: BBC News with Sue Montgomery. The head of the Gulf Cooperation Council says Iranian attacks on civilian targets in neighbouring countries amount to war crimes. The alliance condemned what it called the deliberate targeting of infrastructure and civilian facilities. A young Palestinian footballer has died a week after being shot during an attack by Israeli settlers in the occupied West Bank. 17-year-old Fadi Hamdallah Al-Nassan was a member of the Palestinian national youth team. Hungary's president Tomas Sulyok has agreed to step down. Prime Minister Péter Magyar has said repeatedly since taking office in May that the president had to go, calling him a puppet of the former Fidesz government. A senior German politician has resigned as parliamentary leader of the governing Conservatives. Jens Spahn had been accused of hypocrisy for opposing surrogacy while becoming a parent using a surrogate mother in the US. The former Spanish international Juan Capdevila has asked President Trump for help after being denied a visa to enter the US for Sunday's World Cup final. He believes the refusal is due to an exhibition match he played in Iran 10 years ago. More than 900 wildfires are still burning across Canada. The military are preparing to evacuate one remote community threatened by blazes in northwest Ontario. The Kenyan government says the president's official website has been hacked. Kenyan media reported that the homepage had been defaced with messages critical of President Ruto. Britain's Josh Kerr has made athletics history, shattering the world record for the mile in London. The Olympic silver medalist shaved almost half a second off Hisham Al-Gurudj's record set 27 years ago, crossing the line in 3 minutes 42.66 seconds. BBC News.
25: Welcome to More Than the Score, the BBC World Service show that tells stories from beyond the score sheet. I'm Adi Adedoyin, and today I'm talking to Alex Rose, a discus thrower making history for Samoa while working a full-time job in the US. Last September, Alex Rose became Samoa's first ever World Athletics Championship medalist when he emerged from the pack to take bronze in a men's discus during a chaotic rain-soaked final in Tokyo. He was born and raised in the US state of Michigan, where he still lives with his wife and two sons and works full-time as a sales engineer. Back in March, I talked to Alex about his journey in athletics and how he balances the demands of his family, professional and athletic lives. But first, I asked him about his memories of that night he made history.
26: Oh, it was insane. It was wet and dangerous. It was stressful. The tempo of the competition was much different than any other competition, you know, I've ever had, especially at a championship meet. Yeah, they took us out into the stadium. We were throwing and slipping and they pulled us back and we went back out a few times. So it was chaos.
25: Have you ever been in anything even vaguely like that before?
26: I will say yes, I have. And frankly, I've been there quite often. So personally, I have a very unique story with how I train and how I do my day to day. I work full time as a technical sales engineer, and truly throwing is kind of like a side hobby that I try to work as hard as I can at. But as a result, I have to squeeze in training time either early in the morning, in the afternoon, you know, over your lunch break, or late at night once the kids go to bed. So I'm forced to train in adverse circumstances quite often, whether that's at a random high school that I pass while it's raining or sometimes even snowing a little bit. I'm constantly having to adapt to situations that aren't ideal for training. And I think that really prepared me well for these bumps that we faced in Tokyo.
25: So as the competition unfolds and you realize you're in contention for a medal, what was going through your mind?
26: It was almost like an out-of-body experience for me. You dream of these moments where you're going through the rounds and you're in the top five, the top three after round five, and you have a shot at getting a medal. And I've quite literally dreamt these moments before. And I've woken up like, wow, I hope that can happen one day. So when you're in that position and you realize that your dreams are, there's a good shot they're about to become reality, it's almost a little bit too much to comprehend at the moment.
25: And when it did become reality and you knew that, okay, not only have I got my first major medal, I've also created a bit of history by winning Samoa's first. How did that make you feel?
26: The biggest adrenaline rush outside of, you know, the birth of my children and maybe my wedding day. It was just incredible to have that feeling and realize, because the realization sort of seeps in slowly over the next week, where you'll get a message from someone or someone will say, hey, did you realize that Dwayne Johnson liked one of the posts that you were tagged in? And just like little things that were happening. And I'm like, oh my gosh, this is a huge deal for the Pacific. This is so incredible and something I'm so proud of. And but my wife and I were actually asked from New Zealand Athletics to visit Auckland and celebrate the medal with the Pacific community. And we had a trip set up to go to Samoa to celebrate. Things are still happening where it just feels surreal even now.
25: And it is an incredible journey in that you, I understand, didn't even know what a discus was until you were 16 years old. Is that right?
26: Yeah, that is. Yep, I was an American football player primarily and a basketball player. My chemistry teacher he was the track coach as well, and he was the throws coach. So one day in class, he set a discus on the desk and he told me to reach my arms out. And he said, you have an incredibly long wingspan. You have to try this. So I did.
25: What was it that made you decide, okay, this is what it's going to be?
26: I loved football and basketball. I really did. What really drew me to discus was the individual and objective element to it. So if I stand in a ring and I throw this disc as far as I can, they measure it. And whoever is in first threw further than the second place person. There's no teammates to place blame on anything. There's no, oh, well, the coaches should have done this. The coach, you know, it's all about you in the circle. And it's the true test of who can throw this thing further. And I fell in love with it.
25: What would you say are the things that kind of helped you? What did you learn about yourself?
26: One of the biggest things I learned was about not letting your ego get in the way of yourself with sport. One of my biggest failures of my career was the 2021 Olympics in Tokyo, where I'd had my best season yet. And again, I failed to qualify for the final, which is the top 12 competitors from the first day getting to compete for the medal, actually. I had to look myself in the mirror and truly analyze myself and say, you know, are you done? Are you done competing? Or are we going to figure this out? And I realized that I was a bad competitor at big meets. I did not perform well. And I think as an athlete, it's really hard to get to that point where you can truly dig into your shortcomings in order to fix them. And I did that. And I practiced with breathing exercises and meditation. And after that meet, I've made every single final. And I think looking in the mirror then and facing my fears, so to speak, really helped me advance as a thrower.
25: What do you think was the issue before? Was it nerves? Was it preparation? Was it the occasion? What was it that you had to fix?
26: I think it was a little bit nerves, and it was a little bit that I was trying to prove something to everyone. I always had this like deep-seated fear that, you know, I wasn't actually as good as I was. I didn't belong to be there. I didn't belong to compete with some of these legends. You know, some of them I grew up watching on YouTube, you know, to get technical advice from. And I realized you know, that at the end of the day, I'm just throwing this disc and I love to do it and it should be fun. And it helped me calm down in these big meets. And it helped me realize that I did belong there and that I could achieve these things that I had worked so hard to for decades almost.
25: And you've competed for Samoa since 2012. You were born and raised in the US, the country your father emigrated to from when he was 19 years old. Can you tell us about the decision to actually compete for them?
26: At the World Junior Championships in 2010, I actually competed for the United States and I saw the Samoan team there. And I didn't know they had a team. I didn't know they were, you know, I was so young. I hadn't really thought everything through. And I talked to some of the Samoans there and I talked to my father back home and I was like, Dad, I saw some Samoans. There was a discus thrower. She was really good. And he said, you know, you can get Samoan citizenship because you're my son. So I looked into it and they'd never had a male Olympic medalist. And I just thought it would be so cool to be the first person to maybe qualify for the Olympics. That was my first goal. I wanted to hit an Olympic standard, which no one from Samoa had ever done. So that was really my dream at the time.
25: You're listening to More Than the Score from the BBC World Service. I'm Adi Adedoyin. And today I'm talking to the discus thrower, Alex Rose, about how he's making history for the Pacific Island nation of Samoa. You wrote quite a moving open letter after winning your bronze medal at the World Championship, where you said the Southern Cross on the flag was an unfamiliar constellation, not visible from my small hometown in West Branch, Michigan. It'll mean a lot to you, but I imagine you wearing the vest of Samoa must mean an awful lot for your father.
26: Oh, it absolutely did. Just thinking about Samoa, where he came from and the stars, he always talks about how true darkness, right, in the village where he grew up, and you could lay down on the ground and the beach and look at the night sky and see the stars. And I oftentimes think about that. So when I see that constellation on the uniform and on the flag, it really does make me think of my dad. Yeah, it's a pretty special moment for us.
25: And tell me a little bit about the realities of actually competing for Samoa in terms of funding and support. Because you're self-funded,
26: yes,
25: aren't you?
26: Yes, I am. You know, I started competing for Samoa under no illusion that I would be getting funding or, you know, receiving a lot of support financially. One, that's not necessarily what it's about for throwing for me. And two, that's just the reality of you know, some of these smaller countries. They don't have a ton of support. They don't have a program to help out athletes who are borderline for getting medals or making finals, things like that. So I've since 2017 had to work full time, and I got into engineering sales actually because of the job flexibility, and I like to be busy. So it's a lot of hours on the road in my sales territory.
25: Yeah, you kind of alluded to this when we were speaking earlier about having to juggle work and juggle training and just having to, wherever you find the opportunity and place to train, that's what you do. Just expand on that, on just how challenging it is.
26: I use all of my PTO for travel, for track meets, but having to juggle so much and having to make it work has also been my greatest strength. It's taught me so much about time management. It's taught me so much about not giving up and, above all else, consistently improving. You have to get better at discus. That's the goal. Even if I only have one day this week to throw, or 2 days, or, you know, my lifting session's cut in half, you can make it work and you have to keep going.
25: And it's having to parent in two young kids as well.
26: Oh, absolutely. That's made things even more difficult, because then every decision I make to travel is heart-wrenching. You know, I don't want to be away, but I know that nothing is guaranteed in this career of mine or in this life. And I just want to take advantage of every situation I have before I hang up the throwing shoes, which will probably be in the next few years here.
25: Tell me how important has been the support that you've received from your wife, Samantha, because I gather you both met as college athletes.
26: Yes, we did. Yep. She was a high jumper and I was the thrower. Yeah. Her support has been probably the most important thing for me to even be able to do any of this. There were years in the beginning where, you know, she was working. She had started in sales, actually, right after we graduated from college. And I was still trying to figure it out. I wanted to train for the Olympics. At this time, I was training for the Rio Olympics in 2016. And I was a graduate assistant student at Aurora University getting my MBA. So I was just sort of elongating college to put a pause on when I have to work so that I can train for this dream. And she has always been so supportive. And yeah, she's been my rock. I'm so lucky that you know, she's aligned with my goals and truly believes in me.
25: And am I right in saying that your youngest son was born in May ahead of the World Championships in September last year? So along with the support she gives you, there's also juggling parenthood, having the child, the challenges of all that. It is quite incredible what you're doing, both of you.
26: I appreciate it. Yeah, it hasn't been easy, especially when you start not getting sleep and then having to do everything you already were. My wife and her family, my family, we're all so close, and everyone understands that it's important what I'm doing, not just for me, but I want to leave a legacy for Samoa. I want to be the first Olympic medalist, the first male Olympic medalist for Samoa. They see that dream and respect it, which I will always be so thankful for.

0: do this. You've achieved so much in this sport for a reason. I think finding success, even though I was tired and even though I didn't have the best training, that gave me the confidence that, okay, you know, this isn't perfect, but I can do this. I can still compete with these guys.
1: What advice would you give to someone who's starting their journey and who potentially might go through what you're going through? Because not every track and field athlete can do this full time. People do have to work to support themselves.
0: Be patient and give yourself some grace, because so many people were just like me, where maybe they left college and had the ability to potentially try to compete at the Olympic level, but they gave up because they wanted to work, or you know, they didn't think it was possible with their time constraints. But there is no harm in giving it a shot. And you have to be patient with that, because it takes time and it is possible. You can have both things. You can have the career you want and you can still chase your dreams. Because if you don't try, you might regret it one day. I almost quit so many times, but I didn't. I didn't quit. And now I'm a world medalist. And there are a lot of people who can have that story if only they would try.
1: Just one last question on this in terms of how you prepare and manage everything. So if you're working in one part of the States and you need to train, how do you figure out where I'm going to train, where the facilities are? How do you manage all that schedule?
0: Yeah, so I became a master of Google Maps. So I pull up my route and I zoom in on features that look like a track. And I find the closest throwing circle. You just have to make it work. I had 3 different gym memberships at one point. If you take the time to prepare and you have this dream and you want to succeed, then you can make it work.
1: And let's talk about your future goals now. You say you want to continue to make more history for Samoa, LA 2028. For you to be able to compete in the States, the opportunity to win a medal, how important would that be? And having family there as well.
0: It will be so incredible to have all of my family there. And I'm assuming quite a lot of my friends too, and just different people who have supported me. It will be my last Olympics. I don't plan on competing until I'm 40. I really want to lean into being a father after this. So it's going to be an incredible moment that, you know, it'll be the capstone of my career in quite a lot of ways. So it's just going to be a beautiful week in Los Angeles. I can't wait.
1: And what are your hopes for the future of Samoan athletics in terms of what you're doing and helping to inspire other athletes coming through and bring about change in terms of, I know money can be difficult, but just infrastructure and building the sport.
0: The Samoan culture is so powerful. They're so strong and they have a reputation for this and for fantastic athletes. This is all very true. And the sky is the limit, the absolute limit for them. I mean, I hope that they are inspired by seeing my success and know that that's within all of them.
1: You were at the Polynesian Championships in New Zealand. What was that experience like?
0: It was one of the most important competitions I've ever been to, I think. Just speaking with the youth of the Pacific and the up-and-coming athletes, these athletes have incredible stories. Some of them don't have weight rooms where they're training. They're sprinting on aircraft runways in the dirt. You know, one of them was telling stories about lifting weights with water jugs because they didn't have a weight room. The determination and effort that I'm seeing, along with the natural inherent ability to be fantastic athletes, there is so much potential in the Pacific. And it was just cool to see and cool to be able to have the privilege of talking with these athletes.
1: Yeah, it's been an incredible journey, hasn't it? That chemistry teacher introducing you to that discus at the age of 16, who would have thought he would have taken you on this journey?
0: Oh, it's crazy. Yeah, I'm so thankful that happened that day, because my entire life changed.
1: That was the Samoan discus thrower Alex Rose talking to me, Adi Adedoyin, for Maud Underscore back in March. Tune in to the BBC World Service again next Saturday for a brand new episode of Maud Underscore. 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Until next time, from me, Adi Adedoyin, it's goodbye for now.

0: BBC World Service, and now history told by the people who were there. It's Sporting Witness with me, Rachel Naylor. With the World Cup final this weekend, I'm taking you back to the start of a trend that thousands of fans now do in stadiums around the world. So get ready to stand up and put your arms in the air and then sit down again. This is the story behind the Mexican wave.
1: October 15th, 1981. More than 40...

0: 37,000 fans of the Oakland A's say goodbye to an incredible season.
1: We're in California, in the USA, at the home stadium of the Oakland Athletics baseball team, known as the Oakland A's. It's the American League Championship Series playoffs against the New York Yankees.
2: Under the direction of Crazy George out here, having themselves a good evening and enjoying baseball, enjoying the Coliseum and not hurting anybody.
1: Crazy George Henderson is the Oakland A's cheerleader.
3: I pound my drum, I make funny faces, I threaten people, they roll their eyes. By the end of the game, if there's 25,000 people in an arena, I get 25,000 people cheering in unison.
1: But as the game progresses, it's not looking good for the Oakland A's. And Crazy George has used up everything in his cheer arsenal.
3: I already did like back and forth cheers across the ballpark. I had three-cornered cheers going across the ballpark. I had the whole ballpark clapping in unison. But we needed something different. Now we're behind like a run. Oh, and I needed a big cheer.
1: But what? Crazy George knows just the thing. Of course he does. He's Crazy George. He's been working on a new cheer at high school rallies, and he's been waiting for this moment.
3: I knew in the back of my mind what this cheer does, how it adds energy to the stadium, how it connects the fans. It makes them part of the game. So when I thought about how critical this game was, I said, I have to try it.
1: But he knows that the key to it succeeding is a good position.
3: When you get in the outfield in baseball, you got the rowdy people. All the rich people sit behind home plate. They're more reserved. But you get out there with the cheap seats, that's where you have fans. So I'm sitting in the stands. I'm in this one section, and I knew it would work because it curved around the stadium so you can see the fans next to you when it's coming.
1: Next, he needs to get the crowd's attention. Remember, he knows the plan, but they don't.
3: Nobody in the arena or the football stadium knew what they were supposed to do except me. So I took three sections and I told them what I wanted. Probably half of them were rolling their eyes because they didn't know what was going to happen. I didn't even know if it would work in a big place like that because I only have my lung power. I got the first section to stand up in unison and sit down across the first section. Then I told the second section, when that section starts, you start. And then I told the third section, that's as far as my voice would carry. I told those three sections it will probably die because nobody's ever seen it. And they're not watching me. There's a whole ballpark that are watching the baseball game. And I said, this is the secret now. I wanted those three sections to boo when it died.
1: Now all Crazy George needs is a break in play.
3: In baseball, there's a lot of, as we call it, dead time. It's not like soccer, it never stops. Baseball stops a lot, and then once in a while, you get all this action.
1: It's the fifth inning. The Oakland A's are about to bat. The groundwork's laid. There's a pause in play. It could have been a foul ball or an argument with an umpire's call. It doesn't matter. Crazy George doesn't remember. He and his three sections know what to do. Crazy George grabs his drum.
3: I point to one section. I say, now start. And they go...
1: The fans in the first section jump to their feet, their arms in the air. When they sit down, the next section takes to their feet and does the same. The wave travels to the fourth and fifth section.
3: It's going.
1: And then, as predicted, tapers off.
3: Start booing. Louder boo. That was pathetic. I want to be more rowdy, more booing. We got to get this going. So I pound the drum again and I go.
1: The second wave travels further, but not quite round the whole stadium as Crazy George hoped.
3: Now the biggest boo you ever heard came out of this whole one side. That got the attention of everybody, and everybody sort of saw what I wanted.
1: Third time lucky?
3: It started on my side. It went down behind the home plate, but not just the bottom section. There's three tiers. All three tiers were doing it. It sweeps behind home plate. It goes down the first base side. Then it comes around to the outfield. It's like a locomotive. The people were screaming as they were standing up and sitting down. It came to our section. It was great.
2: Crescendo rising here. That's amazing. I've never seen anything like this.
3: And it hit my section. I forgot to tell my section that I wanted to keep it going. and they all just stood up in unison and applauded. Oh my God. And it stopped. So now I'm screaming, I'm yelling, I'm threatening them. I'm saying, what are you doing? I want to keep it going. And so I started a fourth time.
4: All this is happening while nothing's going on in the field.
3: Then they kept it going. Whoa, it went right on by us. And it kept going and going about seven times around the ballpark until it got back to us. And there was some excitement on the field and it killed the wave.
1: But who cares what was going on in the baseball game? All right, if you do, Oakland lost. But Crazy George has won. He's invented a new way to cheer. And it's called the wave.
3: I did it three separate times during the game. It was just an amazing thing to see.
4: Now the next question is just how inhibiting this will be, whatever it is.
3: 2 weeks later, Seattle started it. At University of Washington at their football games. All these other colleges saw what they were doing, and it spread to all the universities around the country. I didn't know it was spreading at the time, but about a year later, I'm not even thinking about it. I see a broadcast of some football game, and somebody said, you know, it started in Washington. I said, no, what is that? Washington? Are you kidding?
1: Crazy George wasn't having that. Why should they take the credit? Fortunately for him, his game in Oakland was televised.
3: I have it on video, and I have 47,000 witnesses say they saw that wave on October 15th, 1981. After about 3 years, the United States was doing the wave everywhere in high schools. I mean, at football games, basketball games, soccer games.
1: Including, thanks to Crazy George, at the football matches in the 1984 Olympics in L.A.
3: All the Mexican fans came up from Mexico to watch the Olympics. They saw it. They took it back to Mexico. And it started spreading in all their venues of soccer. I didn't know they were doing it, but they're doing the wave everywhere.
1: And it was there, in Mexico, at the Football World Cup in 1986, that the wave went global.
3: At every venue, they did the wave. And it was televised around the world. And so every foreign country in the world outside of Mexico, whoa, what's this thing? And now everybody in the world start doing the wave. And what do they call it? The Mexican wave.
1: I was going to say, do you mind that we call it the Mexican wave?
3: I can't fight the whole world about that. But I'd prefer they call it the crazy wave. But they never win.
1: He's probably right. But that doesn't stop him enjoying seeing and leading them.
3: I'm going to do San Jose State, my school, till I'm 99. I figure I'll retire after that. And I'm only 82. Last five, I slowed up a little. But heck, I can still get a whole stadium going. I have fun doing it. I have more fun than anybody else. In 10 years, 50 years, 1,000 years, there's still going to be people that will do the wave.
1: Crazy George Henderson was speaking to me, Rachel Naylor, for Sporting Witness. Featuring commentary from the Oakland A's Bill King and Lon Simmons.
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walked with them in dream time. They were softened and were led through the long call of creation and the echoes of the dead. They learned the language of the water. They learned the language of the earth.

So they called it out, and when they called it out, they shaped the message into words. When they called it out, a symbiotic shout connected the last with the first. When they called it out, the stories brought about a wild wisdom wrapped in verse. But then a falling out, division cutting out the language. 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